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3: Me praying day and night. Now, this isn't boasting. He's just saying, Lord, look, I'm praying. I'm doing what you told me to do. 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Whatever you're facing right now, whatever walls are falling down in your life or in the life of your family, you're in your job or with your friends, the first thing to do is go to God and call out to him. 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
4: Step right into biblical history. 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
3: Okay, so point number 4, Nehemiah was specific in his request to God. I love this prayer he prays. Very clear. Verse 10, Lord, please hear my prayer. Listen to the prayers of those who delight in honoring you. Please grant me success today. Make the king favorable to me. Put it in his heart to be kind to me. So Nehemiah says, okay, Lord, I'm going to bet the farm. I'm going to go for this thing. And I'm going to go to the king and I'm going to ask for his help to basically underwrite this whole idea that I have to rebuild the walls of Jerusalem. And I'm going to ask you to touch his heart right now. So, Lord, give me success. But don't miss the fact that before he prayed this specific prayer, he spent time waiting on the Lord, seeking the face and the heart of God. And I think when you spend time in scripture and spend time in God's presence, it will change the way that you pray and it will change what you pray for. And Nehemiah certainly shows that in this prayer that he prays, Lord, give me favor. So he's going to go to the king and he's going to say, I want to build a wall and you're paying for it. You're going to pay for it. What do you think of that, king? But that's exactly what he did. And he went to the king with this request. And of course, as we're going to see as we get into this book, he faced a lot of opposition as he undertook this project. And he faced difficulties and he faced challenges. And when you're doing something for God, you better expect opposition. Some of you would say, Greg, I get tempted all the time. These bad thoughts come to my mind. These challenges come. The persecution comes. What am I doing wrong? Maybe you're doing something right. See, the fact is, when you're serving God, you're going to face opposition. And that opposition is a confirmation you're on the right path, not on the wrong one. Right? So, get ready for it. And that's what Nehemiah faced. So, in conclusion, let's make a commitment. Let's make a commitment to pray for revival in our own life and pray for revival in our nation. As I said in the beginning, it starts with us. The title is Revival Starts Here. One other thing I would bring up is in Nehemiah 7:3, it says that they were to appoint the residents of Jerusalem to act

as guards, everyone on a regular watch. Some will serve at sentry posts and some in front of their own homes. So here's the point. As they're putting the plan together, Nehemiah doesn't just hire a bunch of people to do it. He says, everybody is going to do this. We're all going to do it. See, I mean, sometimes we may say, you know, I go to the church and it's the job of the pastors to do this and the job of the staff to do this other thing. Yeah, well, they have their roles and their positions and they're here to serve you, but we all have a part to play. We are the church. We are the body of Christ. You're a part of this. I'm a part of it. We're all a part of it. And so you need to say, Lord, what role do you want me to play? And it will change the whole way you look at church. You know, and you'll come and say, oh man, I've got this role and I take this seriously and this is what I do for God's kingdom. And then one day, after a time of service, someone comes and says, man, I see you're really faithful in these things. And we have this other thing we're wondering if you'd be willing to help with. I'd love to help with that. And then a little time goes by and someone says, man, we'd like you to do this other thing. You know, one opportunity opens up after another. I remember when I was very new Christian and I was going to Calvary Chapel of Costa Mesa. And I wanted to serve the Lord, so I went into Pastor Chuck's office. I was so bold, I wanted an appointment with Pastor Chuck. So I sat down, I said, hi, Chuck, I'm Greg Laurie, and I want to serve God. And I was thinking maybe Chuck would say, well, Greg, why don't you speak next Sunday morning? Or, you know, who knows? Who knows? And Chuck just said to me, oh, that's nice, Greg, why don't you go see Romaine? Now, I didn't know who Romaine was. But Romaine, his name was Laverne Romaine. Now you know why he went by Romaine. He hated it when people called him Laverne. So Romaine used to be in the Marine Corps, and he was a drill sergeant. And he loved to whip young guys into shape. So I went to Romaine, and I said, hi, Romaine, Pastor Chuck sent me to you because I want to serve the Lord. Romaine knew exactly what that meant. Free janitorial service for the next 6 months. That's exactly what I did. Here's a broom. Go sweep. Go clean up. Do this, do that. And they just had me do, I'm in the bathroom cleaning things. I want to serve God. Exactly. They were saying, if you want to serve God, be faithful in the little things and greater opportunities will open up for you. And if we're not willing to do those little things, why would God want to give us greater things to do? See, you're never too small for God to use. You're only too big. But if you're willing to say, I'll serve wherever, you'll see what a blessing it is. And so notice how everybody was given a job to do in front of their own homes. It starts with you. You can talk all day about, well, the need in America today and these people should do. Hey, how's your family doing? How are your kids doing? How are you doing in the family? I mean, start with your home. Start with your life. Don't be so quick to point fingers at everybody else. Start with yourself and start building the walls there. Our most effective tools are prayer and gospel proclamation. We need to rise up and do that, but let it start here. Let it start with you. So it starts by asking Christ into your life and then saying, Lord, revive me. So we're going to close with a prayer. I want to invite people to believe in Jesus if you have not done that yet. And we're also going to pray for personal revival. And we're also going to pray for revival in our state. Boy, do we need it. A lot of people want to write our state off. Don't forget the last great spiritual awakening happened in California. We're going to pray God does it again. And then we'll pray for an awakening for our nation. Lord, we come to you today as your people. And I pray for any who have joined us who do not yet know you. If they've not yet asked Jesus to come into their life, let this be the moment they do it. If you've not asked Jesus to come into your life, you can do that right here, right now. You just pray, Lord Jesus, forgive me of my sin. Thank you for dying for me on the cross and rising again from the dead. I turn from my sin now and I choose to follow you from this moment forward. In Jesus' name I pray.

0: 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Pastor Greg closes with another important word of prayer in just a moment. 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Well, you know, Pastor Greg, marriage vows almost always include words like, as long as we both shall live, or until death do us part.
1: Right.
0: I've never heard anybody say, yeah, we'll give it a try. Everyone seems sincere at the altar, and yet they say nearly half of marriages end in divorce.
1: Yeah.
0: What's the reason I do becomes I'm done?
1: Wow. You know, Dave, I heard a stat the other day that said that the more you spend on your wedding, the higher the chances are that your marriage could end up in divorce. Now, I know someone's alarmed right now. Maybe they spent too much on their wedding and they're concerned about their future. Don't be, because that's why I've written a brand new book called Am I Doing This Right? To help you be certain that you are building your marriage on the right foundation. But here's the problem. I think that sometimes people think more about the wedding than they do the marriage, or they put more attention on their house than they do on their home. You know, when Kathy and I got married back in the early 70s, it was a classic hippie wedding. I'm still embarrassed by the horrible tuxedo that I chose to wear, though Kathy was a vision of beauty wearing the same bridal dress her mother wore when she was married. Huh. We didn't spend much on the wedding. I think the whole wedding cost, I don't know, $80 or so. But 52 years later, our marriage is strong and vibrant. And I love my wife more today than I did on the day that I married her. But it's because we built our marriage on Christ. And we built our marriage on biblical principles. And I'm going to share with you some of the things that we've learned together in this brand new book that we're offering to you now that we're calling Am I Doing This Right? Subtitled God's Design for Relationships That Last. So maybe I'm talking to someone out there with a strong marriage. I think if you get a copy of this book, it'll strengthen what is there. I might be talking to somebody that has a marriage that is unraveling. I think this book could be very timely and very helpful to you. Or maybe I'm talking to someone that's going to get married. Wow, it'd be good to start getting these principles into play as you prepare yourself for the second most important decision of your life, and that is who you're going to marry. The first most important decision, of course, is your relationship with Christ. So get a copy of this new book, Am I Doing This Right? God's Design for Relationships That Last.
0: 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Or just go online to harvest.org. Well, next time, more important insight from the book of Nehemiah. We'll see, there's a time for prayer and contemplation, and there's a time for action. That's next time. But before we go, we talked about revival today. Pastor Greg closes by helping us rededicate ourselves to that goal.
1: Lord, we pray for revival. Let it start with us. Let it start with me. Lord, we admit we fall short. We acknowledge that perhaps we have left our first love. We don't do those things we once did. Help us to do them again as you tell us to, Lord. Help us to have a passion for prayer, a hunger for the Word of God, a desire to be a functioning, living part of your church. And we pray that you will bless us and lead us and guide us and use us in our communities, in our state, in our nation. Lord, we pray that you will send a spiritual awakening to the United States of America, that you'll move in Washington, D.C. and bring people to you, Lord. Bring people to repentance. Republicans, Democrats, independents, just bring people to Jesus. That's the most important thing of all. More important than anything else. You can do this. You've raised this nation up, Lord, to be a light to the world. Imagine a world without America, how you've used us. But Lord, we've forgotten you, but you have not forgotten us. Send a revival to America. And let it start with us, right here, right now. In Jesus' name we pray.
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0: Good afternoon and welcome to the Narrow Path radio broadcast. My name is Steve Gregg, and we are live for an hour each weekday afternoon. We do that so that we can interact with you by telephone if you call in. And you can ask questions to discuss on the air about the Bible or the Christian faith. Any questions you have, you're welcome to call and raise them for conversation. And that would include if you happen to question the correctness of something the host has said. If you've heard an answer you don't think is quite right and you want to balance comment, feel free. That's fair game here. The number to call is 844-484-5737. Just so you know, there are some lines open right now. There will not be probably in just a little while, so you may want to seize this opportunity to get in line. The number is 844-484-5737. And our first caller today is Brian, calling from Twin Falls, Idaho. Brian, welcome to the Narrow Path. Thanks for calling.
1: Hey, good afternoon, Steve. I've talked to you a couple of times. A couple of years ago, I was driving, and I heard you say, "Yeah, now we're going to talk to Brian from Orcas Island." And I thought, wow, there's two Brians on Orcas. And then it was me. And for about a second, I was in the Twilight Zone, but until I realized I was listening to an archive show.
0: Kind of funny. you used to live in Orcas Island, right?
1: I did, yeah.
0: Uh-huh. Okay.
1: Yeah, so it was kind of funny listening to an archive and then hearing me call from the past.
0: So, yeah, I was actually driving in Idaho once many years ago and listening to, Sirius or satellite radio in the middle of the night. Yeah. And so I turned to a Christian station that had Hank Hanegraaff's program on. And lo and behold, I was the guest. And I've been a guest on his show like six times, but that has been years earlier. So I didn't expect that. It's interesting to be listening to the radio and hear yourself when you don't expect to.
1: Yeah, that's cool. Yeah, Steve, I got a two-part little question or get your opinion. As you know, with this war going on, the pastors feel like they have to speak on it, me being a partial preterist. Mm-hmm. One part of the question is, do you believe on a Sunday morning there's a difference between a sermon versus teaching, and should it be more sermon-esque as in teaching? Because at times, some of the teaching that is controversial to me, I feel that it should be more of a Thursday Bible study or a lesser, not so formal, because you want to raise your hand, or I do, want to ask a question. So curious your opinion on that, if you think there should be more sermonish as opposed to teaching.
0: Well, I don't, I think a man should present according to what his gifts are. Some people's gifts are more in the area of preaching sermons, and some are more in the area of expository teaching. I like expository teaching, though I don't dislike sermons if they're biblical and if they're if God seems to be owning it while the speaker's speaking and so forth. But you mentioned something about the preachers talking about the war. Is that what you're contrasting this with?
1: The context now is, but let's say a subject a few months ago was the Nephilim and fairly mm-hmm. dogmatic on, that this was angels with having mm-hmm. sex with the women and giving his biblical take on it. And I thought that would be a subject for a Bible study as opposed to a Sunday morning sermon where there's no room for debate. And some of that, then the pastor has to be very dogmatic on some of these issues. So I was curious, pastors who listen.
0: Yeah, I mean, it depends. I mean, there's certain churches that, they're continually teaching through the Bible. Like at Calvary right. Chapel, where I went for a long time, the people were supposed to read 10 chapters a week of the Bible. And on Sunday night, Chuck would teach verse by verse as much as possible through those 10 chapters on a Sunday night meeting. Usually ended up skipping really rapidly over the last several because it took a long time on the first ones, which is a flaw I would have also if I was trying to cover 10 chapters in a night. But the point is, he's trying to cover 10 chapters a week. in verse by verse on Sunday nights, and then the Sunday morning, he would pick a verse from within those 10 chapters, and he'd present a sermon on it. So, you know, you'd get sermonizing, and you'd get teaching, too. But I'm not saying either one is better. You know, as the Bible doesn't say which has to be done. I would say there was kind of a, you know, something for the tastes of everybody from the pulpit there. I thought Chuck did a good job. But I mean, if you're wondering whether on a Sunday morning a pastor ought to be talking about current events or about controversial theories about the Nephilim or things like that, I can't say that he shouldn't. I just don't know that he should. I mean, you mentioned with the war going on, the pastors feel like they have to say something about it. Well, I would say if World War III was going on, it'd be hard to avoid saying something about it. But there's little wars, smaller wars going on all over the world, and always are. There's always wars going on. I don't know why there's an obligation of preachers to talk about them. Now, I think most of the pastors want to talk about, I mean, that do talk about war. They're not talking about Russia and Ukraine. They're not talking about the way that China treats the Uyghurs. They're not trying to talk about, you know, various little intramural wars right. going on in Africa. You know, in other words, they want to talk about the Middle East. You know, that is a war that's going on among very, very many others around the world, and there's always wars going on. I don't know that it's our obligation as preachers to address every war that comes along, especially, if it's no more significant than any other. Now, of course, I would say that lots of Americans are concerned about the Middle East war, not merely because of the whole question of Israel and Zionism and things like that, but because our boys are on ships and stuff over in that area. And so, obviously, people's minds are on it if they have their loved ones invested in it. But I don't think any specific messages to the church that would have to be given in an American pulpit would be determined by the war. I mean, there might be a need to, you know, speak comforting or faith to people who are concerned about their loved ones who are, you know, in the service or whatever. But there might even be, you know, it could be that a pastor would, by some kind of a rotation on Sunday morning, say each Sunday we're going to pray about one of these wars going on in the world. Let's pray about the one in Iraq. Next week we'll pray about the one in Ukraine or whatever. I mean, I just don't know. I'm not trying to present a curriculum for pastors, and I'm not against pastors mentioning anything about which Christians need to take some kind of a moral or ethical stand. I think Christians should be charged with taking moral and ethical stance about things, and wars would be one of those things that might be something we'd have something to do with. I mean, I never heard a sermon where a pastor mentioned the persecution of the Uyghurs in China, and partly because Americans are not involved in that, I don't think. But most Christians don't even know about it. But the welfare of the Uyghurs is as much on God's heart as that of Israel or Hamas or Palestinians or, you know, Iranians. I mean, God loves all people. And I think churches sometimes feel almost like more of an obligation to address things in the Middle East, even though that particular region is no more special than any other since the time that Christ has come. Because, I mean, prior to that, most of what God was, you know, doing of importance was in the Middle East. But when Jesus came out of the grave, he said, go into all the world and make disciples of all the nations. So the kingdom of God now is global, and the concerns of the whole globe are the concerns of the church. But, of course, a pastor can't spend his whole sermon time talking about geopolitics. I don't think that means he can't say anything about it. But I'm not really sure what you're hoping to find out about, my opinion on this.
1: Well, you sort of answered the first part. The second would be then, because the futurists, my pastor, come from a Calvary background, so of mm-hmm. course as a Zionist,
0: sure.
1: then the topic is much more political.
0: Right, that's what aims him. That's what aims him.
1: Yes, and then it is becomes, and you know, so then the congregation hears a futurist presentation once again, and And even when I've gotten in the vehicle with my wife after church, I sometimes feel like I have to sort of correct because my beliefs are very different than hers. Mm-hmm. And my wife has said, well, maybe you should find another church, honey. And I love my pastor and the church and stuff. And I thought that maybe that's a direction I should go. Lately, well, I've thought, you know, I wonder if I should maybe have dialogue with some of my male friends in that church and share where I come from as a partial preterist.
0: I wouldn't until you talk to the pastor about it, because he'll feel like you're, he would, if, when he learns of it, he'll see you as a someone causing division, even though you may not have that intention at all. I mean, pastors very often are rather insecure if there's somebody in their church going around talking to them in, you know, in private,
1: right,
0: undermining the whole theology of the church. I mean, that's, I just let you know, that's the dynamics of that most okay. church leaders face. But, I mean, I would ask your, I would speak to it about the, to the pastor about it first. If you get zero response of any good type, then I could say if you left the church, you could certainly communicate with your friends who are still in the church about why you left, and just say, you know, if you're curious about these issues, I'll be glad to, you know, I'll be glad to have coffee with you and tell you what I believe. You know, I mean, you would at least not be causing any kind of divisions from inside the church then. Just because someone goes to a church, let's just say your friends, that doesn't mean the church owns them. That's something that's a dynamic that institutionalization of the church has brought about that's very unfortunate. Pastors feel like they own the people who go to their churches. I'm not sure why. It seems more likely that the church should be seen to own him, since they're paying his salary. He's not paying their salary, so I don't know why he'd have any ownership of them. He might like them. Right. He might wish for them to be loyal to him, but that's a wish that's got no teeth. There's no reason why they have to be. You can leave a church. Anyone can leave a church. But I wouldn't be staying in the church giving the impression that I'm, you know, flowing with, going with the flow of the church, at the same time trying to undermine it. I think I would try to speak to the leaders first. If they were, you know, if they didn't have an acceptable response, I would probably change churches. But the people you would talk to, who are your friends, the church doesn't own them. You know, if you're not in the church, you can still be friends with them, and you can talk about anything you want to, even your reasons for leaving. So, I mean, I will give you some encouragement. I just heard today about a church, a rather growing, large church with a Calvary Chapel influence behind it, that for several years the pastor has been having struggles with dispensationalism and kind of distancing himself. I heard that just recently, just last week, or maybe it was this week, the pastor had an all-church meeting, and he announced that the church is no longer going to follow dispensationalism. And I know he's been struggling with it for a long time. Now, he'll lose some people over it. I mean, that's what happens when you take a stand against the popular views. But he'll be able to speak freely now. He'll be able to, you know, his ministry might initially be to a smaller crowd, but I think he'll find out very soon how much better it is to be able to speak freely, speak his conscience, not be worried, you know, if people will find out what he really thinks and so forth. You know, it should be freedom. And I hope maybe your pastor may give that some consideration if you talk with him. But you can't expect miracles all the time with people. But maybe.
1: How are the debates, and then I'll let you go to the other callers. How are your debates with pastors? How are they coordinated then? You probably know my pastor, Greg Fadness, who's Calvary down.
0: I don't know.
1: Okay.
0: I don't know.
1: But, he was.
0: As far as debates go, Calvary Chapel pastors, generally speaking, do not believe in debates. I would gladly have a cordial debate with any Calvary Chapel pastor or any other pastor or any other theologian who wants to discuss the dispensational pros and cons. But I have found, you know, I'm from Calvary Chapel myself, going back, if you go back far enough, I was a teacher in Calvary Chapel, but not for decades now. And over the decades, I've found there are not Calvary Chapel pastors who want to debate. And generally speaking, if someone in their church says, hey, would you have a debate over this subject, that subject, against this person, I can pretty much tell you what they're going to say. They're going to say, that would just confuse the sheep. That's what they think. They think the sheep should only hear one side because sheep are very stupid. And that's pretty much apparently what they think about their congregation. It doesn't occur to, or at least they don't say, frankly, sir, I would be too confused. I think that I would be incapable of debating. I don't think I understand the issues well enough, so I'm not going to have a debate. But maybe they do. Maybe they've studied out, but they don't think the sheep are as smart as they are. Now, see, as far as I'm concerned, I've been in a lot of debates, and I never worry that anyone who listens to me will be confused by a debate. Not because I'm sure I'll win. I may not win, but the point is, I would like to think that all Christians would become thinking people. And rather than, you know, dumbing down my presentation for the ones who are the most, you know, confused, I'd rather try to, you know, teach to the point that they're not confused. Anyway, that's me, a different philosophy. That's why I'm not a Calvary Chapel minister anymore, because that's my philosophy. But, you could ask him to debate somebody, and if he says yes, that's fine, but I'm gonna suggest he probably will not. I've never met a Calvary Chapel pastor yet that really wants to debate.
1: Well, fair enough. I appreciate you answering my questions, and it just seems
0: right.
1: Like...
0: Hey, I've got a lot of people waiting. A lot of people waiting.
1: Take care, Greg.
0: I'd love to talk to you all day, but some of these people I'd like to talk to.
1: Appreciate it. Thank you.
0: God bless you, Brian.
1: Bye-bye.
0: Bye now. Okay, our lines have been full for a little while here. Let's talk to Bart in St. Paul, Minnesota. Bart, welcome.
2: Hello, Brother Steve. How are you today?
0: Well, thank you.
2: Yes, I think maybe this question might be appropriate based on the way the previous call went. I've listened to you from time to time, and I don't know how many callers you get in a period of time, but it seems like there should be some kind of a time limit. I don't know if you have a clock running when you get each call. And then it seems like it would be helpful if the callers would have what they want to ask and, you know, kind of dialed in, if not written down, so it doesn't meander. And I really appreciate your flexibility to expand the conversation, but just in the interest of getting the most content out, that was my first statement.
0: But frankly, I agree with you.
2: Yeah.
0: Though if I was very strict about it, I wouldn't have given you the last 60 seconds to give all that. I just say, what's your question?
2: Well,
0: see, I realize that there's people waiting. I'm also trying to pace it so that we can get all the calls in. But the truth is, some people's questions have more parts to them than others. And, my instincts may be flawed, but I follow my instincts as to when I feel like I've given the answer that's needed before I go on to the next one. But go ahead.
2: I appreciate that. I believe in being spirit-led as well. But my real question is, could you share two examples in your belief system that have changed in from your foundational time when you came to believe to now? One of the frustrations is people, they just stay with what they were raised with. I do take you as an intellectual, well-read person. Could you share with us a couple examples of how your theology, your belief system, your worldview has changed?
0: Well, the fundamentals of my worldview have always pretty much been the same. Namely that, you know, there's a God, Jesus is his son, Jesus died, rose again, Jesus is Lord, and God has given us a revelation of himself in the Bible, which is very important for us to know, and therefore I can do very little of value more than to get to know, understand, and communicate what God has revealed for us to know. That's my worldview. Now, as far as my theological opinions, I've changed on many things, and that's simply because I do have that worldview. My worldview is that the Bible is the Word of God. My pastors who give their opinions are not speaking with the authority of the Word of God. Now, if they agree with the Word of God, that's great, but the Bible says in Isaiah 8, if they don't speak according to this Word, it's because there's no light in them. And so, you know, I'm always testing things by the Word of God, which I think is what the Bible tells us to do. Now, because of that, and because I was raised a Christian, and I received in my upbringing factory-installed theological convictions, over the past 55 years that I've been teaching the Bible, I've been confronted with a number of things that challenge the convictions I started out with, and I've never just said, "Oh, okay, I'll change." you know, I'm a very conservative person by nature. It takes an awful lot to get me to change. And I have changed on several things. I'll tell you some because you've asked me. But some things I've changed on. But it's taken years in every case because I've become, first of all, aware that the view I've been taught may have some chinks and it may not be fully biblical. And then I begin to explore, out of curiosity, what the Bible does teach. And, a new way of looking at it begins to take shape over time. And eventually, I just realize that, to my mind, the preponderance of all the biblical evidence points to X, which is, you know, the new view that I now hold. I don't change quickly because my temperament is conservative. But I do eventually change because my temperament is not stubborn, I hope. But my eschatology is certainly one of the things I changed. I was thoroughly dispensational. I was teaching it, defending it over a period of years. I changed my views on the pre-trib rapture, which is part of the eschatology package. Once I changed on the pre-trib rapture, some of my ideas began to change on some other parts, like the millennium. Over several years, my views on the millennium began to reshape and reform. My views on the fulfillment of the promises God made to Abraham and what that looks like changed over time completely, which is why I don't see Zionism the same way that I would have back when I was a dispensationalist. My views on whether Satan is a fallen angel or not underwent some serious catastrophic changes from my studies of the scripture. My views on hell have changed. Not to something yet, because I don't hold one now. But I had a very solid and undisturbed belief in the traditional view of hell up into my 40s, I would say, which means I taught it for 25 years as a teacher, the traditional view of hell. But as I began to restudy that from the scriptures, I began to realize that I didn't have very much in the Bible to go on for that, and some other views seemed to have some merit, biblically speaking. Eventually, I did change. I don't hold the traditional view anymore, but I have not settled on one of the alternatives because both of them look fairly persuasive to me, biblically. So anyway, I'm different than I was on that. Those are a few things I've become different about. I also used to think when I was a Baptist growing up that I was at least partially a Calvinist. I thought that maybe two or three of the points of Calvinism were correct. But as I grew older and read the Calvinists and became aware of what the 5 points of Calvinism really says, I realized I don't believe any of those. None of those points are taught in Scripture. So, of course, you can say I've changed on a lot of different things of different types. And I don't know that I won't change again. But if someone says, well, you must be tossed to and fro by every wind of doctrine, not at all. I've never gone to and fro. I've gone from here to there. And from that point further on to another point. I've never gone back and forth in some state of confusion. It's been a linear learning process for me. But anyway, I've changed on a lot of things, but not my basic worldview. My basic worldview has never changed.
2: Thank you, Brother Steve. It's helpful.
0: All right, Bart. God bless you, man. All right. Steve in Foothill Ranch, California. Welcome.
3: Hi, Steve. Hi. Can you guide me through the nuances of inerrance versus infallibility? Why do I feel... Go ahead.
0: I will, but I'm looking at my clock, and I realize that I'm going to have to take a break, so I'm gonna go ahead and answer you after the break. But go ahead and flesh out your question. We still have a few seconds before I have to take the break.
3: Why have I become tremendously uncomfortable anytime someone says that they believe in the scriptures as a record of revelation? I've come to discover that I don't agree with anybody, any of those people, after conversation. And I just sort of wonder where that comes from.
0: Can you give me some idea?
3: Revelation.
0: Yeah, can you give me some idea of who some of the teachers are that you're getting that feeling from?
3: I have, for most of my life, been Catholic. I am now a Protestant. Mm-hmm. And a lot of the reasons why I hung out in Catholicism were intellectual. I liked Hans Kuhn. Mm-hmm. I liked O'Brien. Mm-hmm. But these are not people that I adhere to any longer. And generally, when people say Scripture is a record of revelation, I find that as weasel language to get out from under the Bible as being true and not entirely literal, but accurate.
0: Mm-hmm.
3: And I'm just uncomfortable with those people now. Have you ever heard that term? Record of revelation.
0: That specific phrase does not connect in my own mind with any particular movement or teacher. So that's why I wondered what teachers you're, because I do know of some teachers who might use that language. I don't know if they do or not, but they could, and that I disagree with them on certain points, but I'm not sure exactly the nuances of it. Listen, I'm going to take a break, but I'm going to keep you on over to the after the break. And then I will do what I can to clarify those issues, if I can. All right? Hey, I'll just put you on hold, and we'll talk to you again when I come back from the other side of the break. At this point, we'd just like to let you know that The Narrow Path is on the air because we pay lots of money to radio stations. 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
0: Welcome back to the Narrow Path radio broadcast. My name is Steve Gregg, and we're live for another half hour taking your calls. Got a couple lines open if you'd like to join us today. If you've got questions about the Bible, that kind of thing, or disagreeing with the host, feel free to join us. The number is 844-484-5737. And just before the break, we were talking to Steve in Foothill Ranch, California. Steve, welcome back. I want to address your issue. You were saying that you're encountering people who refer to the Bible as a record of revelation, and you were wondering, and that term makes you uncomfortable. And I believe you were suggesting that term strongly undermines what you believe to be true about the inerrancy of the Bible. Is that correct?
3: Yeah, I'd say that's pretty close to it.
0: Okay.
3: The people who commonly use this phrase are people who say that the Bible is people's understanding of who God is.
0: I see.
3: Not the revelation of God himself.
0: And, I see. Well, let me just go ahead and address that. During the break, my wife kindly looked up that phrase and found out that the term is associated with Eastern Orthodoxy, but also Karl Barth, who's famous for being a leader in the neo-Orthodox movement back a century ago or so. And I'm not that familiar with what nuances it is, but apparently it means that the Bible contains things that God has revealed, but it may not be verbally or word for word every word about the Word of God. Now, if that is what they take, then I would say they are not coming up against anything the Bible says about itself. Now, you said you were Roman Catholic, you're now Protestant, and typical of Protestantism in contrast with Roman Catholicism is the emphasis on the authority of the Bible as over against the Catholic view that the Bible and church tradition have equal authority. Now, I think, I'm not sure what any Catholic scholar believes specifically about the nature of inspiration of the Bible. And I really can't say what would be acceptable or within the range of acceptable beliefs about the inspiration of Scripture among Protestants. We all agree that Paul said in 2 Timothy 3:16, all Scripture is God-breathed and is profitable. Of course, the question is, what does God-breathed mean? What does it look like? We can actually see by reading the Old Testament, for example, that some of the material actually says, thus says the Lord. I mean, God speaking to Isaiah or to the prophets, Jeremiah or someone like that, says, thus says the Lord. And it's God speaking directly. It's him speaking in the first person. I is God speaking about himself in those passages. That very clearly is claiming to be a word-for-word inspired message from God. Now, in the Old Testament, as well as the New, there's also passages that are historical record. In fact, all of more than half of the Old Testament and more than half of the New Testament are simply historical narrative. The Gospels themselves make up more than half the New Testament. Then you've got Acts, so you've got considerably more than half of the New Testament is historical record of the life of Jesus or whatever. And in the Old Testament, of course, historical records about Israel and pre-Israeli history. Now, we, you know, since Paul said all Scripture is given by inspiration of God, I believe he would include the historical narratives are given by inspiration of God. But the question then is, what does that mean? I mean, does it mean that the people who wrote the history didn't have any historical sources? They just kind of, you know, it was a flow of consciousness streaming from the Holy Spirit through their pen to write something directly inspired for them? Well, I suppose it could. And I have to say, when I was a child, or I should say the way I was raised, it was my opinion that that was true, that whatever was written in the Bible is sort of a word-for-word stream of consciousness from the mind of God directly to the page. And then I realized that the Bible doesn't actually say that's true. That was simply my interpretation of what is meant by inspired by God. The truth is, sometimes I feel inspired by God, not like a prophet, but I just feel inspired to say certain things. And sometimes I think the Holy Spirit may speak through those things, but I don't claim to be a prophet, and I wouldn't be inclined to make any claims of inspiration for myself, but I don't know what inspired by God always looks like. Like the oracles and the prophets certainly look like, you know, a direct word from God. The narratives, I mean, it looks to me like somebody who was really there and witnessed things could easily have written those narratives if they're honest and competent. I mean, that's how history often is written. I would also believe that I think the Old Testament historical narratives were written for the most part by prophets. Moses was a prophet. There's some Jewish tradition that Jeremiah wrote the books of Kings. You know, the books of Samuel seem to have three prophetic works, one by Gad, one from Nathan, and one from Samuel as their source. In other words, there's prophetic inspiration going on there. But does it mean that God is live streaming his own words from his brain to the page? Or does it mean that God is using the competence and the skill and the faith and the belief of people that he has revealed the truth to, and guiding them in what they include and what they don't include? For example, every historian has to leave stuff out. There's no way you could write everything. Even John said, you know, if everything Jesus did and said would be written, the books would not, the world wouldn't contain them. So he's clearly saying, there's a lot of stuff I've left out here. I believe that an inspired author writing history may be, God is guiding him in what to include and what to leave out, since, you know, not everything is equally important. But I don't know if it's claiming that it's a, you know, a direct stream of words that the, you know, like the prophet goes into some kind of trance and it's like automatic writing. I don't think the Bible suggests that. In other words, the inspiration of the historical narrative wouldn't look exactly the same as the presentation of a prophetic oracle where God says, thus saith the Lord, I have told you and I will do this, and I'm angry at you for this. I mean, when God is speaking directly, that's one kind of communication. Guiding, you know, writers to write history, that's another kind. In the Psalms, we see certainly that sometimes God is speaking, sometimes the psalmist is speaking to God. Sometimes the psalmist is speaking to his enemies, and sometimes the psalmist is praying, and other times he's ventilating his anger toward those people who hurt him and things like that. And, you know, to say, well, these are inspired by God, I don't doubt they are. But they don't all look the same. I mean, some of them are.

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3: The story from the beginning, and I thought I'd do my best to, you know, write out an account of this. Now, Luke doesn't claim he's inspired. He might have been. If he was, he doesn't tell us so. What he does tell us is he's an expert. He has expertise on the subject, and he's concerned to make the truth of the matter known in writing. Now, that's what he tells us himself. Now, I have to say, when I was younger, I would have said, okay, so that's what that's from his point of view. He was writing that way, but behind the scenes, Luke didn't know that God was moving his hand and choosing the words and things like that, because that was my understanding of inspiration. And then I realized that if Luke didn't know about it, how do I know about it? You know, he doesn't seem to know about it. And what is it that makes me say something about his writings that he's not willing to say about them? And I realized, well, what makes me say it is my particular doctrine and my particular interpretation of what it means to be inspired. See, I believe everything in the Gospels was inspired in the sense that they are about Jesus. And Jesus is fully inspired. Everything Jesus said is right from God. His words are the words of God. His actions are a manifestation and a revelation of God. In other words, the way that God has given us the Gospels is different than the way he gave us Jeremiah and Isaiah, or the Psalms, or even the Proverbs. And the epistles, you know, the epistles are letters from apostles to various people, and some of them are relevant to those people and to a few others. I mean, when John says in his epistles, when Paul says, I hope to visit you, prepare a house for me, prepare a lodging for me, he's not talking to me about that. He's talking to the people he's writing to. And likewise, when John says, I have many things more to say to you, but I don't want to, you know, put them in pen and ink. I'll clear these things up with you when I show up. He's obviously not saying that to me. John's not going to show up at my house. He's talking to someone there. So, I mean, epistles have a personal element to them. And do they have, you know, are they being dictated word for word from God's mouth? That'd be very interesting, because if they were, I would think they'd all have the same personality being expressed. Whereas Paul's personality and his style of writing is very different than John's. John's is very distinguishable. You know, everything John wrote has the same style, but the other books written by other authors don't. Which means that whatever inspiration does mean, it doesn't mean that these men's minds were simply overtaken, and a different mind, the mind of God, you know, preempted them. I'd have to say, it would be fairly safe to say God revealed to them the truth, and they wrote it fairly and accurately the way it was revealed to them, but they used their own literacy and their own vocabulary and so forth. So when someone says, you know, the Bible is a record, what is it, a written record of revelations, I'm going to say, I don't know what the person who uses that phrase means. And if they're saying that we can't trust the Bible in any sense, or that we can't take everything it says as the Word of God, then I'm going to disagree with them on that. But the phrase itself is not objectionable to me. It is a record of revelations. I mean, Daniel, recorded revelations that were given to Nebuchadnezzar and to himself, dreams and visions. You know, Nebuchadnezzar had certain revelations. Daniel had some, and he records them. Those are a record of the revelations that were given. I believe that the apostles received revelations from Christ, both when he was speaking on earth and even during the book of Acts, and those are recorded there too. So I'm not going to react adversely to the statement that the Bible is a record of revelations. If somebody is using that phrase to mean, therefore we can't trust it, or therefore it isn't as true as it would be if it was inspired in a different manner, well, then I'm going to have a problem with them, because I believe every word of Scripture can be trusted.

0: I believe, you know, there's nowhere to go for the truth about things that God wants to reveal to mankind other than the Bible. My whole life and ministry is based on the conviction that whatever's in the Bible, I'll live by it and believe it and teach it. Whatever's not, I'm going to withhold judgment about it because I see the Bible as God's inspired revelation to us. But I guess there was a time, as I said, when I would have seen a particular view of inspiration, which might have been culturally fed to me through my American evangelical upbringing, as the only way to correctly understand the statement that all scripture is God-breathed. He obviously used people, even fallible people. You know, Paul, writing in 1 Corinthians chapter 1, he's telling the Corinthians, I thank God I didn't baptize any of you except for the household of Stephanas, except Crispus and Gaius. And then he says a couple of verses later, oh yes, I remember now, I also baptized the household of Stephanas, and I don't remember if I baptized any others. I mean, that certainly is not the language of a, automatic writing where the Holy Spirit is streaming. I mean, the Holy Spirit wouldn't make a mistake and have to correct himself. Paul could, because he was a man. And, you know, if he forgot for the moment how many people he baptized and then remembered and corrected it, he's still reliable. You know, I mean, to me, what matters most is, were the people who wrote the scriptures chosen by God to write them, enabled by God to write them, directed by God to write the things they wrote? And, you know, most of all, are they true? My answer would be yes to all of those things. When it comes to the exact way that inspiration took place, I'm going to say I don't want to go further than what the Bible itself tells me to go, because I'm very devoted to the Bible. So I hope I didn't just bring more confusion, but it is true that the statement, it's a record of revelations, is not in itself objectionable. It depends on what persons are trying to say or trying to unsay when they use that term. Anyway, my view may not be fully satisfying to you, but those are my thoughts, and I've given a great deal of thought to this over the decades. I hope that's helpful. God bless you. Let's see here. Jeff in Sacramento, California, welcome to the Narrow Path.
1: Hello, I got a question related to altar calls. Mm-hmm. Now, I've been a Christian since 1984, and I was mostly a part of, like, the Assemblies of God. I even became a minister with them for, like, 2 years, 1991 to 93, but I departed because I didn't agree with everything, and one of the issues was I saw a lot of manipulation with altar calls. It was like the only way you could get free from a sin or something in your life, you had to come forward. You know, if you got this sin in your life, you need to come forward right now. You know, I saw a lot of that type of stuff, and I just, I just had a problem with it. And one time, there was a girl that I was actually interested in, and they gave an altar call for people struggling with sexual issues, and she went forward with a big smile on her face, and I was like, that's not, you know, I didn't need to know that she struggled with that. I'm like, that's not right. It's for...
0: Gotcha.
1: So, anyway, go ahead. What do you have to say about that type of stuff?
0: Right. Well, of course, the Bible doesn't actually use the term altar call or give any examples of an altar call. You know, what we see more like it is that, you know, Peter would preach on the day of Pentecost, and people would come up and say, what must I do? He didn't call them forward. They just responded spontaneously. Likewise, when Paul would preach in a synagogue or something, just after he got kicked out, a lot of people who were there would follow him out and say, I want to hear more about this. You know, so it's not like we see altar calls being given, which is not to say they're not okay. You know, it's one of those things that the Bible doesn't teach it, but the Bible doesn't forbid it. So the question would be, is it appropriate in any given situation? The idea of altar calls that in the church I was raised in, which was Baptist and then later Calvary Chapel, was to call people forward to be saved, you know, calling unbelievers to come forward and receive Christ and become a Christian. That's what altar calls were. I think that comes from American revivalism. D.L. Moody, Billy Graham and things like that popularized the altar call. And then evangelical churches often picked up on it because it seemed to work well for them. for you know, getting people to come forward and become Christians. Now, in Pentecostal churches, they have another aspect of that. Sometimes the altar calls in Pentecostal churches are not specifically for people who are not saved to come get saved, but rather for the Christians to come forward for a prayer for some specific need, including to be prayed for to be filled with the Spirit, or to be prayed for to overcome some and be set free from some sinful habit, maybe even to be delivered from demonic oppression or whatever. Now, I have no problem with that. I never went to a church that regularly did that. I had a friend in ministry, a partner who helped me run my school for years, who grew up Pentecostal, and he didn't like going to a church that didn't have those. He said at the end of a service, he always wanted to go forward for prayer, not to get saved again, but just kind of have an encounter with God in a way that he had customarily done so growing up. And I had no complaints about that, but it wasn't my culture. What I'm saying is I can't see anything wrong with having altar calls, whether it's to call the unsaved to be saved, or to call Christians to come up and rededicate their lives, or to be delivered, or filled with the Spirit, whatever. Altar calls are simply a way of putting people who have a need in close proximity with the persons who are ready to minister to them. You don't need altar calls, per se, if the people would come and approach a minister or someone else privately, and they might. But it's just something some churches have culturally gotten used to doing, and I don't want to say anything against it, except they can be manipulative sometimes. Now, or as you said, inappropriately revealing of people's private sins. That if what that pastor did in that case, where that girl went forward and because she had sexual struggles, that was a pretty strange kind of altar call to have. I think the pastor probably should have said, if you're having struggles in this area, please approach the pastors after the service more or less discreetly. But churches do different things different ways. That's not the way I would do things. But I do think there's real manipulative altar calls where they pretend they're not going to ask you to come forward. They just say, every head bowed and every eye closed, if you'd like for me to pray for you, because you'd like to give your life to Christ, just kind of to raise your hand up. No one's going to see it because all the heads are bowed. This is strictly private between you and God. And then once they've done it, he said, okay, come forward now. It's like, it seems really, deceptive and manipulative. And in other words, some churches, the altar call has become simply a device for selling Jesus like advertisers do, manipulating people to buy the product and so forth. I'm not sure how many people who get saved in those altar calls are really getting saved, because I don't know what's really going on. They may be manipulated in a carnal way. But I would say I'm not going to lambaste altar calls and say they're all bad. I can say, you just need to make sure you're not doing something manipulative, and there are times when you probably shouldn't give an altar call about a certain kind of subject if it's going to require people to expose inappropriate things, that is inappropriate for the public eye, about themselves. So I can, I can kind of take them or leave them, but I think there's times that they're inappropriate. All right, let's talk to Joshua from Houston, Texas. Hi, Joshua, welcome.
2: Yes, Steve. My question is, can a woman baptize a man, woman, or child? Thank you.
0: Can a woman baptize a man, woman, or child?
2: Yes.
0: All right. We have no case in the Bible of that happening. Of course, Paul didn't allow women to be in the leadership roles of eldership or overseer in the church, which would correspond to pastor today. And some people, in many churches, they want the pastor to do it, in which case it would be a man. It should be a man. That is, the pastor should be a man, or the elders. However, the Bible doesn't say that baptism has to be conducted by a clergyman. In the Bible, it was an ordinary Christian that baptized Saul of Tarsus. And then Philip, baptized the Ethiopian eunuch, and Philip was not a pastor, not an elder in a church. So, I mean, whether a woman could baptize another, I don't know. I it would be a very sharp breach of protocol in terms of precedent in the Bible. On the other hand, I could imagine a situation where somebody is leading somebody else to the Lord, and the person doing the evangelizing is a woman. Now, the Bible does acknowledge female evangelists. I mean, the first evangelists in the Bible were the women who came to the tomb, and the angels told them to go evangelize the apostles. So the apostles were evangelized by women, and that was the first evangelist in the Bible. So for a woman to preach the gospel, for a woman to evangelize people, is not wrong. I think, I can't say with certainty, but I think that if a woman would lead a man to Christ in biblical times, she would expect him to be baptized, and that would probably, certainly, and would that would probably be done by the male leadership of the church, but the Bible doesn't say it has to be. I think that would be just the way things would go, just without really giving much critical thought to the question. But if she was the only one there to baptize, there were no other Christians around available, then, if someone told me, well, you know, I was led to the Lord by a woman, and we were in Saudi Arabia, and there was no church we could meet with or whatever, and she baptized me, I don't think I'd be critical of it. It'd be it'd be abnormal, but I don't think it'd be evil. Let's see, Matthew in New Jersey, welcome to the Narrow Path. Oh, Matthew hung up. Oh, no, I'm sorry, I thought I hit your button, and what I hit was the hang-up button. That is operator error here, and I'm very sorry for that. If you can call back immediately, Matthew, 844-484-5737, I'd love to talk to you. But we only have a very few minutes left, so you might not be able to get through. Our lines are open if you want to try. My apologies. I make mistakes. I've been doing this show daily for 29 years. But I still make mistakes. And as I'm an old man now, old men kind of, the mind deteriorates a bit and you do some goofy things. I'm not going to go into detail. But the truth is, I've made a lot of technical errors when it comes to the technology involved in doing a radio show. Anyway, let me just say, there was a questioner who wrote to me who said, hey, Steve, I listened to your lecture on the dating of Revelation. You make a good case for the early date. One question I still have about it is when John was exiled. Since John himself says he saw the vision in exile, that seems pretty significant. My research, although very limited, I can't find anything that would suggest the Apostle John was exiled to Patmos by Nero. Well, nobody knows when John was exiled to Patmos. Some believe it was in the time of Nero, some in the time of Domitian. Whichever it was, is when he wrote the book of Revelation. Now, there's arguments for the later date and for the earlier date, but there's no independent witness that John was exiled to Patmos other than the fact that it was believed in the early church by many that it was during the time of Domitian that he was exiled and had the vision. Certainly the time he had the vision was the same time as the exile, but the time of the exile is what is discussed as a controversy. My book on Revelation 4 Views goes into the pros and cons. I'm out of time. Our website's thenarrowpath.com. Thanks for joining.
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15: This is Seth Leibson for townhall.com. Numerous media outlets had a difficult time with the Rededicate 250 celebration the White House sponsored this past Sunday. One major paper reported, quote, until Trump's second term in office, it had been virtually unheard of in modern times for U.S. government officials to publicly tie the nation to a specific set of religious beliefs. Trump's cabinet members have changed that norm. Close quote. Boy, that phrase, in modern times, is doing a lot of work here. Calls to prayer and Thanksgiving may be new to the old media staffed by too many young, but they'd raise no eyebrows from those who actually founded the country, like John Adams, who wrote, quote, the general principles on which the fathers achieved independence were the general principles of Christianity, close quote. We can go on and on with such language, from John Adams to John Kennedy, never mind FDR's D-Day prayer, the largest public prayer in history up to that point. Just now, this country could use exactly what the White House sponsored, and a lot less of what the mainstream media is offering.
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us. It's That Kevin Show, thatkevinshow.com. Thankful to be kind of back at it after my little absence earlier this week. It was quite an experience, falling on one's face flat on a pavement and having two teeth chipped completely out of your mouth and a whole bunch of other stuff, but God is good. My family dentist opened up special, and I've been restored, at least with putting teeth in my mouth and doing some other things. We're still kind of learning how to talk and eat

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0: face flat on a pavement and having two teeth chipped completely out of your mouth and a whole bunch of other stuff, but God is good. My family dentist opened up special, and I've been restored, at least with putting teeth in my mouth and doing some other things. We're still kind of learning how to talk and eat and all that stuff again, but it's working out pretty well. And I couldn't have done any of it without my lovely bride. So grateful for her. She's been so supportive and such a big, big help through this time. But friends, one of the things that recuperating for 48 hours in my bed without really being allowed to get up does for me is it causes me to think. And I am so busy, it's hard for me to sit still for that long a period of time. But I was really thinking and praying over the last few days about how vital it is that we help every one of these children get to Angel Tree Camp this summer. Now, I have children that I'm immensely proud of. They all know the Lord. They've all made decisions for Him. They've all been publicly baptized and professed their faith in Him in a public way. But I know that part of what brought them to that place was being in a Christian camp environment for several summers in a row before they professed their acceptance of Jesus. And even as they are still of camp age now, one is now a counselor. The other two are trying to work to become one. Like, there's a desire in all of their hearts to serve the Lord through this powerful thing that happens in the summertime between kids and Bible teaching and programs and games. And I don't know exactly why it's such a magical formula, but I just tell you it is. And when you do it in a setting where you have a lake and some forests and some beautiful areas to just, you know, touch green grass and see bright stars with, you bring Jesus and you bring the reality of God's creation into that picture, and you've got a context for which any human heart will open up a little bit more naturally. But when you are a child who has lived in a gang-infested, public housing-sectored, violent, crime-ridden family and neighborhood for any period of time in your life, and you get to leave that chaos for that beauty of that camp, it really does have a powerful smack in the face, if I'm allowed to say that. More so than a blacktop can smack a face, God's love can smack us, and it won't leave a bruise. Steve Collins is back with us from Angel Tree, and it's really true, Steve. Like, the amount of softening that a camp does to a normal person is fantastic. But when it comes to these hardened kids that have seen really, really bad and hard stuff in their lives, a lot of it through no choice of their own, it's a miracle working plan.
1: It really is. The transformation is nothing short of miraculous. It's incredible to see the change take place. I think one thing that really helps for a lot of our partner camps is that we provide free trauma-informed training for all of our camping partners so that they can have some tools to work with kids who've been through trauma. And having an incarcerated parent is traumatic. And aside, even if everything else is smooth, which most of the time it's not, but having an incarcerated parent is a traumatic experience. And so there's training that we provide to all of our camping partners to better equip them to work with these kids. And there's three basic pillars of trauma-informed care. The first one, the very foundation, is connection. And that's building a connection with the kids. Now, that sounds like, oh, that's nothing, you know, that's easy. But for kids who've been through trauma, there's those walls that are built up. And so connecting and building trusting relationships is difficult for them. But at camp, they play together, they eat together, they worship together, they pray together. And these types of things build those connections, build those trusting relationships. And so the kids, as they work their way through the camp week, begin to connect with their counselors and the camp leaders and the other kids in their cabin. And then the next piece is felt safety. And felt safety is a little different than just being safe. You know, camps go to extreme measures to keep kids safe during their camp experience. But what's even more important for a kid who's been through trauma is to feel safe. So they don't care about the certifications. They don't care how strong the rope is on the rock climbing wall or how trained the lifeguards are at the lake. They want to feel safe. And that felt safety comes through personal care and contact and being there for them, making sure that they're staying hydrated and making sure that they get to their scheduled activities on time, and just having someone there watching out for them, guiding them and leading them builds that felt safety. And then the third piece is self-regulation, teaching kids that when they feel dysregulated, when they feel like their emotions are out of control, here are some things you can do to settle yourself, to calm yourself down. And it helps kids to learn to cope with these complex emotions that they're feeling, and they're able to process these things more effectively. And so we want our camp leaders to be able to effectively minister to these kids right where they're at, and they do a really good job of that.
0: That makes so much sense, and I'm so grateful that you're willing to explain the details to which Prison Fellowship feels that it's important, because these are all things that, you know, we have to think about. And as parents, particularly, we worry about our kids being safe. But kids that have incarcerated parents may not even be aware of their kid, of their parent worrying about them in any way. So this is a truly amazing thing. And friends, we want to make sure that all 162 children go. It shouldn't be the kid's fault that they don't get to go to camp because their parents committed a crime, and it shouldn't be the kid's fault that they don't get to go to camp because a phone line didn't work. We want them to go, and if you give your gift through the website, it will process, and we will get a scholarship assigned to a child properly and safely, and your information will be kept safe, and everybody will be kept safe. So go to thatkevinshow.com, click the Angel Tree banner at the top of the page, thatkevinshow.com, the Angel Tree banner at the top of the page, thatkevinshow.com, the Angel Tree banner at the top of the page on the homepage, and give your best gift. Because every $200 that comes in, another kid gets to go to camp. My challenge would be, could you give $200 a month for the next 2 months and help two kids go to camp? Maybe you could give a one-time gift of $1,000 and help five kids find Jesus this summer. Whatever you're able to do, lives will be changed as a result, and we want to do that. 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
0: All right, welcome back. Kevin McCullough, final few minutes of this hour of That Kevin Show, and I want to say thank you to those of you that spend your entire week with us. We do, what is it, all these hours on the radio Monday through Friday, but we also are on Saturday and Sunday on the radio. And then we have the two-hour television show on the weekend. And some of you are with us for all of it all the time. And I just want to say thank you. If you have not yet signed up for our trip to Italy, you are going to kick yourself when we run out of seats. And I do not have this week's new updated availability yet, but we are getting closer and closer to selling that thing out. And I believe it's going to sell out. And friend, if you don't get to go, you're going to miss the beautiful Amalfi Coast. You're going to miss some of the most exquisite food you've ever eaten. And you're going to miss getting to know some really cool fellow like-minded people that, that I think you're just going to really wish you'd had a chance to get to know. So if you have not yet done so, please take a moment and go to italy2026.info, italy2026.info, and take a look at the itinerary and then sign up and come to Italy with us. You'll never get to do it with this group of people, with me specifically, and this is the exact trip I took last year with my family, and I'm looking forward to being your host. I'm looking forward to telling you some things about where we're going and what we've experienced and the like. But I've also got some backup. I've got Christine Nicholas, who is a tourism expert, and I've got Linda Perillo, who is an Italy expert, also scheduled to be with us, and also my lovely bride, who is a food expert. So we've just got expertise out the wazoo and back going with us to Italy. And if you've not yet done it, think about the beautiful carbonara we're going to have sitting seaside watching the sunset as Mount Vesuvius goes from a sunlit mountain to the little lights that perk on at night as the sun begins to go down from the Sorrento shore, and it's gonna be so incredible. You have to come. You have to come, friend. Italy2026.info. Italy2026. Italy2026.info. And there are limited seats left. There were only, I believe, 16 left at the end of last week. And when we're sold out, and we're not adding any more buses or anything. So it's going to be an intimate group of about 40. It's going to be incredible. You do not want to miss this. Italy2026.info, Italy2026.info. And you should come with us in September through October, September 29th through October 8th to Italy, because this summer you're going to help kids go to Angel Tree Camp. And for only $200, you're going to take one kid emotionally in a place that they live. It's terrible neighborhoods. It's housing developments. It's public housing. It's all these places where these kids have been exposed to crime and everything else. Their parents are in prison because of crime. They are trying to break the cycle in their family. Their parent in prison has requested the opportunity for their child to have a chance to go to a Christian camp and learn about Jesus and make new friends and breathe fresh air, actual oxygen, as opposed to whatever's in the subway tunnel. Beautiful blue sky, stars, wonderful food. Food's a big part of camp. Friends, it's all going to make a difference. And when you give a gift, we have 162 kids whose names I'm trying to work off one by one. Would you speak for at least one of them right now? And you're gonna change a life. Because you do, you're gonna change a life. And I just cannot wait to see the smiles on these kids' faces when we tell them that they're gonna be going to camp. Here's the number: 888-206-2794, 888-206-2794. Or you can go to thatkevinshow.com and click the Angel Tree banner at the top of the page. thatkevinshow.com, click the Angel Tree banner at the top of the page, or 888-206-2794, 888-206-2794. Kevin McCullough, we'll see you next time.
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14: 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Praising. This is Pastor Pearson of Word of Faith Christian Center here in sunny San Antonio, Texas. A Bible-believing, Bible-teaching church where Jesus Christ is Lord and you will never be bored. I want to welcome all of you back to our radio broadcast that I pray is being a blessing to you and yours. So sit back and relax as I bring a message from the Word of God just for you. But please, please, please have an ear to hear what the Lord is about to say. Because if you do, I guarantee that you'll be blessed today. So without further ado, let me bring today's message to you. It's called Living Life with Boldness. All of us who are blessed to be born again have been given the awesome opportunity to live a life that reflects the greatness and the generosity of our Father God and our Lord and Savior Jesus Christ. For us to live that kind of life, that is a life that reflects our God, we've got to be a people who live our lives in boldness. We Christians can't live our lives in fear. God doesn't want us to live our lives fearfully. God's word tells us that he doesn't give us a spirit of fear, but a power of love and of a sound mind. Everything needed to live our lives in boldness. Our Father doesn't want us to live our lives in fear, but he wants us to live our lives with boldness. That's why he gives us everything necessary for us to boldly live the kind of life that he wants us to live, and to boldly do all the things he wants us to do without fear of what others may say or do. God wants us to live our lives with boldness. So without further ado, let me share today's message with you. It's called Living Life with Boldness. But before I do, I got a question to ask you. Are you ready for the Word? Because ready or not, here it comes.
15: How y'all doing today? So am I. Same Lord, same faith, same results. If you got a Bible with you, I invite you to turn to Joshua chapter 1. Come on, let's have some fun as we learn a little bit more about whose team we on. And how we going to win and win and win again in everything that we do, regardless of what the devil try to do. Praise God, we're going to step into the fullness of what God has in store for me and you. We're going to continue in the teaching that we started a little while back. It's called Living Life with Boldness. Living Life with Boldness. Man, I like this message. Praise God, living life with boldness. Any excuse to be able to live life with boldness is a good one for me, praise God. But then when I got a specific word to say, live life in boldness, oh, well, that's what we're going to do. We're going to live life with boldness. All three of us. Praise God. Hollis, we're going to live life with boldness. Blessed be the name of the Lord. That's who we are. Praise God. We found out that that word boldness means not hesitating or fearful in the face of actual or possible danger or rebuff. It says not hesitating or fearful in the face of actual or possible danger or rebuff. Where we're courageous and we're daring. I said we're courageous and we're daring. That's who we are. When stuff happens, we don't back up, slack up, shut up. Run away, hide on a given day. The devil is a liar. This is our world. This is our Father's world. Praise God. Hallelujah. We step into it and live it like we're supposed to do, in boldness. We found out that word boldness means freedom from timidity, liberty. Freedom from timidity, or liberty. Now, we don't want freedom from liberty. We want the liberty. Liberty is freedom. And we have a freedom. That's why we ain't cooped up, locked up, on lockdown. Praise God. No, we walking all around. Praise God, doing what God said for us to do. Ain't scared of nothing. Praise God, because we know God's with me and you. We're free from timidity. Timidity is lacking in self-assurance, courage, or bravery. We don't lack self-assurance. We don't lack courage. We don't lack bravery. In fact, some folks think we got too much of it. Praise God. Well, that's all right. Come closer to us. We'll give you some ours then. Praise God. So that you can have some too, because you sure lacking. Praise God. And oh, what you took. Amen. I'm going to be nice, baby. She already told me to be nice. Praise God. Timidity. Praise God. Means being fearful and faint hearted. We're being fearful and faint hearted. We ain't fearful. We ain't faint hearted. Why? Because we know God has not parted. God is still with us, just like he said he would be too. And because God is with us, we ain't got nothing to worry about, because he's on our squad. He's on our side too. Praise God. We found out God didn't give us a spirit of fear in the first place, but of power, of love, and of a sound mind. Love cast out all fear. That's what perfect love will do. Praise God. And he gave us the power to be able to walk around living like we're supposed to do. And that's with courage and bravery and boldness too. And he gave us a sound mind so we can know what to think at that time, no matter what's coming to me and you. Because we know God is with us and God's going to carry us through. That's why we can live our lives in boldness like we're supposed to. We've been looking at the foundational text, which is found in Joshua chapter 1. We'll read that, do a very brief review. Then we'll move forward into today's stuff. The teller is going to bless you. If you got an ear to hear what the Lord is going to say to you today, praise God. Joshua chapter 1. Of course, he was speaking to the children of Israel, who were on their way to their promised land so that they could receive all that it is that the word said that they can. They're about to step into the real life, the blessed life, the life that they have been waiting and hearing about, too. That's what's happening to me and you. We're on our way to some powerful stuff. Praise God. So we're on our way to powerful stuff. I said we're on our way to powerful stuff. Now, can I teach you something about the devil before we move any further? Why he keep saying we're on our way to powerful stuff? Because the devil is always loudest just before he leaves. He's always loudest just before he leaves. I said he's always loudest just before he leaves. I mean, one time Bruce Lee was fighting these bunch of people, praise God. He went into this one building, this long time ago, went into this one building, praise God, Bruce Lee. And he had to go from floor to floor to floor to get to the guy that he wanted to get to. So he could be able to handle the thing that he needed to handle too. But every floor he got to, he had to fight another person, praise God. And each floor that he got to, it was a tougher person, praise God. And when he made it to the last floor at the top, there was Kareem Abdul-Jabbar. With sunglasses and short shorts that don't no man need to be wearing. Praise God. So his toughest battle was just before he got what he wanted. And the devil is throwing everything at us right now but the kitchen sink. Ask me why. Because he know he sunk. He know we about to get what God has in store for us. He know we about to walk into the fullness of what God has in store for us. That's why he got to get us out of faith and into fear. That's why he got to get us to acting like God is not near, so that we can miss out on what God has in store for us. Because fear is a snare that will catch you and will not let you go anywhere. Praise God. Like some folks can't go nowhere. Praise God. But we are at large. Praise God. Living in charge like we're supposed to. This is what he was trying to tell the children of Israel too. He said, there's a mindset I need you to have as you're moving forward into what I have in store for you. Let's read about it, and then we'll get into today's stuff. And I'm telling you, it's going to bless you if you got an ear to hear what the Lord's going to say to you. Joshua chapter 1, begin reading at verse 5. He said, look here, boys. There shall not any man be able to stand before thee all the days of thy life. As I was with Moses, so I will be with thee. I will not fail thee nor forsake thee. Be strong and of a good courage. For unto this people, the people who are strong and of a good courage, shalt thou divide for an inheritance the land which I swear unto their fathers to give to them. Only be thou strong and very courageous, because there's going to be many opportunities to be anything else but strong and courageous. Only be thou strong and very courageous, that thou mayest observe to do according to all the law which Moses, my servant, have commanded thee. Turn not from it to the right hand or to the left, that thou mayest prosper whithersoever thou go. How do I do that? This book of the law shall not depart out of thy mouth, but thou shalt meditate therein day and night, that thou mayest observe to do according to all that is written therein. For then, after you do everything he say to do and continue to do what he tells you to do, for then thou shalt make thy way prosperous, and then thou shalt have good success. Have not I commanded thee? Be strong and of a good courage. Be not afraid, neither be thou dismayed. For the Lord thy God is with thee, whithersoever thou goest. Notice he keeps saying it to him again and again and again. Because every time he say it to him, he's going to run into, he has the potential to run into something. And every time you have the potential to run into something, it has a potential to be able to cause you to forget what he said and do something other than what he said. Conduct yourself like he never said what he said. But he keeps repeating it to you, reminding you of it. Just like I'm repeating it to you and reminding it to you so it can get deep thickened within you. So that you can know that God is always with you. And that no man's going to be able to stand before thee all the days of thy life. Not only no man, but nothing else that the devil can bring in the land is going to stand against you in the name of Jesus, because God is with you. But you got to be strong and you got to be courageous. In fact, you got to only be strong and very courageous, which means when the devil attack you, you got to go from strong to very strong. You got to go from courageous to very courageous. Or another way of phrasing it, when he step it up, you step it up. Praise God. You don't step back, you step it up. Praise God. Hallelujah. Why? Because if you do what God said you, you're going to prosper and step into the fullness of what God has in store for you. But that takes boldness. That takes boldness. This ain't no time for punkification. Can't be walking around punkified. Not right now. Praise God. You got to be strong in the Lord and in the power of his might. And don't worry, I'm a doctor of depunkification. If you come on around me, I'll depunkify you if you come on through. Praise God. And I can make sure we get all that fear up out of you. because I want you to get all of what God has in store for you. I said, I want you to get all of what God has for you. Every night. Turn my mic on, please. I said, I want you to get all of what God has in store for you. Every single bit of what he got for you. I want you to get what he has in store for you and step into the fullness of everything he has in store for you. But we found out we got to have boldness. We found out our boldness because of our faith in God. I said our boldness is because of our faith in God. Because we got faith in God, we're bold. So when I gave you the definition of timidity, whereas we lack in self-assurance, and I said we got self-assurance. But technically, our assurance isn't in self. It's in God. I said our assurance isn't in self. It's in God. And because we know God is with us, then they say we ain't got nothing to worry about, because that's what he kept reminding us. I'm going to be with you. I'm going to be with you just like I was with Moses. I'm going to be with you all the way through. You just do what I say do, because I'll never leave you and I'll never forsake you. And because of that, we can walk around in boldness. Praise God. More recently, we've been talking about you ought to have faith in God rather than faith in man, much less faith in the flesh. Because we don't have faith in man. We don't have faith in the flesh. That doesn't mean a man can't help us, but that's not who it is that we look to help us. We look to God to help us. Now, if he turned the heart of a man to be able to bring a man in the land, to be able to come through for me and you, praise God. That's just the avenue that he used. But at the same time, it's God the one that came through for me and you. I said, it's God the one that comes through for me and you. That's why we don't look to man. We look to God. You get disappointed, you look to man. We're supposed to look to God. The Bible told us, and we've been reading about it, that you don't put your trust in man. We are the circumcision. Hallelujah. We're not the concision, the people that have no relationship nor fellowship with God. We're the circumcision. We got a covenant with God. We got somebody that we can go to, and he'll come through for me and you, because he told us he'll be ever-present help in a time of need, especially when we're in fear. Because when we're in fear, what we're supposed to do is draw near to the living God so they can get rid of that fear for me and you, just like a child comes to their parent when they're scared, and then the fear goes away because they're now with their parent. You got to get closer to God at this time so that you can get rid of that fear, so that you can be able to know, yep, he's right here, because otherwise it'll ensnare you and not allow you to step into the fullness of what God has in store for you, cause you to no longer be strong and end up going wrong and doing something other than what God said to you. But we found out God is our strong tower. He will set us on high, far above all principalities, powers, the rules of the darkness of this world, spiritual wickedness in high places, and all the things that will get us to forget about God's graces. He'll put us on high in a safe place, and then give us, while we're up there, to be able to walk through problems like we're going through a bed of flowers. We learned that last time. Get the CD if you wasn't here. You get a chance to walk through problems like you're walking through a bed of flowers, tiptoe through the tulips. Praise God. Why? Because you ain't going to let no fear come out your tulips. You're going to continue to say what God said say. You're going to continue to do what God told you to do. And then God's going to make sure that everything is like a bed of roses for you. Amen. You know, some you ain't allergic to. Praise God. He'll make it something like that for you. And he said he'll also give you a rostrum. Praise God, which is a podium. He'll give you a platform on which you can speak. Because this is a time for the children of God to be able to stand up and tell the world about their God. Amen. That while the devil is testifying every day, all day, about how many people he infecting and how many people he killing too, we're supposed to be testifying of Jesus Christ and how he gives life and how he saves people too. Praise God. We've got a chance to be able to use our platform to be able to tell people, praise God, I ain't afeared, I ain't scared, praise God, I ain't afraid either too. Because God is with me and he can be with you too. And tell them what they need to know so that they can step into the fullness of do. And we even found out, praise God, that when we trust God instead of speaking statements of fear, that we'll end up singing songs of praise. That we'll be singing praise, praise God. While everybody else is speaking doubt and unbelief and fear too, we're going to be singing praise. Just like Paul and Silas did, praise God, when they was in the middle of a jacked up situation, imprisoned, praise God, put on lockdown like other people are too. They prayed and sang praise unto God during that time. And as a result of that, blessed be the name of the Lord. Not only did they get set free, but everybody got set free around them too. And the same thing's going to happen with me and you. We're going to get set free. Excuse me, we're already free. But then we're going to be able to help other people get free too. Praise God. That's what the devil is scared of, that we stand up and do what we're supposed to do. Let's go into today's stuff. Turn to Isaiah chapter 50. Hallelujah. I'm excited about it. Praise God. I love the word anyway. Anybody here love the word? Good, because I'm going to be coming straight from the word. Praise God. Straight from the word. Show you what your daddy put in there for you. Because he already know what you was going to go through. And he already put a word in the Bible just for you. All you got to do is read it, believe it, and it'll benefit you too. For it is the power of God unto salvation. It'll deliver you, protect you, come through for you. Have an ear to hear what the Lord is going to say to you today. Isaiah chapter 50, praise God. See, we need to not fear because God is with us. And he's there to be able to handle anything that or anyone who's trying to harm us. He'll be there to handle anything that's or anyone who's trying to harm us. Or another way of phrase, don't matter what's coming. God said, I got that.
16: Yeah.
15: I can handle that. Now, what we're going to read here is a statement that was originally a part of a prophecy of a statement that would be made by the Lord Jesus Christ. That while he was going through what he was going through, there were certain words that was coming from his mouth that are not necessarily recorded in the New Testament, but they're recorded in the Old Testament. Because remember, the Old Testament is the New Testament concealed. The New Testament is the Old Testament revealed. The New Testament does use some of the words that he did while he was on the cross and put it in there too. But there's other words that he spoke in the Old Testament that if you didn't read the Old Testament, you'd have never know that he said that too. So you'd have missed out on why he could be so strong while he was saying what he said, because you don't know everything he said. But I thank God for the Old Testament. Look at your neighbor and say, don't be fooled. Read the old and the new. Because God gave them both to you. Amen. Amen. Because that's where you get the full idea of what he said. So this is a statement that was originally part of a prophecy, a statement that was made by the Lord Jesus Christ while he was going through what he was going through. We're going through a little something right now, too. Praise God. And so we can listen to what God has, what Jesus had to say while he was going through. So we can learn what we're supposed to say when we go through. Because remember, the Bible told us to be imitators of him. So the same thing he say, we supposed to say too. I said the same thing we say, he say, we supposed to say too. It's really kind of stuff ought to be coming out of our mouths at times like this. Isaiah chapter 50, verse 7. It says, for the Lord God will help me. Therefore shall I not be confounded. Therefore have I set my face like a flint. And I know that I shall not be ashamed. He is near that justifieth me. Who will contend with me? Let us stand together. Who is mine adversary? Let him come near to me. Behold, the Lord God will help me. Who is he that shall condemn me? Lo, they all shall wax old as a garment. The moth shall eat them up. Who is among you that feareth the Lord, that obeyeth the voice of his servant? That walketh in darkness and have no light. Let him trust in the name of the Lord and stay upon his God. Let him trust in the Lord and stay upon his God. Ooh, this is some good stuff right here. This is good eating right here, praise God. I'm telling you, baby, this is good stuff right here. One of them food bringing home places, they can't bring nothing like this, praise God. Hallelujah. Let's get a little bit more about it. Let's see what it says. First thing he said was in verse number 7. For the Lord God will help me. Therefore shall I not be confounded. Now the Lord God whom he was speaking about was talking about his father. His father. He said the Lord God, my father, is going to help me. Talk about while he's going through. This kind of stuff comes out of his mouth when it is he going through. The Lord God, my father, is going to help me. He will help me. See, we're saying the same thing, too, about the Lord God, our father, too, because he our father, too. Look at your neighbor and say, he my father, and he your father. So you're supposed to say the same thing about our father. He going to help us. That's the only thing that ought to be coming out of our mouth is that he going to help us. That's the only thing coming out of our mouth is that he going to help us. Now, well, I don't know what's going to happen. I hope they come up with this. I hope they come up with this. I hope they come up with that. Who's they? The flesh? Who is they, man? The Lord God shall help us, because that's our father. See, when trouble comes our way, we're to think and say the same thing that Jesus said. That is, the Lord God will help us. That word help right there means to surround. That is to protect or aid. To surround. That is to protect or aid. So God will surround us when trouble comes around us. I said, God will surround us when trouble comes around there. Come on, Texans. He'll circle the wagons and surround us when the trouble comes our way. He'll circle the wagons. Come on, you've seen enough cowboy movies. Praise God. when they would see the engines coming around, because the engine, they would get their stuff away. They'd be like, woo, woo, woo, woo, as they was on their way, right? Oh, yeah, yeah, yeah. And they'd be on their way, you know, praise God. And so as they heard it, they heard sound of the enemy or something could happen, they would circle the wagons, praise God, and put the guns on the perimeter, praise God, so that the stuff on the inside would never get got to. They would circle the wagons, put the guns on the perimeter, so that which is in the center won't get got to. God said, I'll encircle you. You'll be the one that won't be getting got to. That the devil can't get to you. How about, come on, let's do it this way. In order to get to you, they got to go through him. In order to get to you, it got to go through him. And I don't know nobody bad enough to go through my God. I don't know no nothing that's bad enough to go through my God. And it's in him we live and move and have our very being. So since we live in him, then we are circled around by him. So when trouble comes our way, he circles around us. He'll be able to surround us. To be able to make sure don't nothing come around us. God will surround us to protect us. He'll surround us to protect us. He'll surround us to make sure that no hurt, no harm comes our way. That's why I even told the people over in Luke chapter 10, praise God, verse 19, he told them, praise God, he said, you'll be able to tread upon serpents and scorpions and over all the power of the enemy, and nothing by any means shall ever harm you. He said that. He said, you'll do that. Who is he talking? Come on, VBBS. Who is he talking to? He was talking to sandal wearers, people who normally don't walk on serpents, people who only don't walk on scorpions and things like that. Why? Because when you walk on them, you'll get stung and you'll get bit and you'll end up being the one that's hurt, harmed, or you'll be dead just the same. But he said, don't have no fear, because I'm with you. And because I'm with you, I'm going to give you an authority and a power that's going to allow you to walk through the middle of the things that would cause everybody else to have death, and you'll have life. Amen. And you'll tread upon it. Put your feet upon it, subdue it, control it, make sure that it doesn't have nothing to do with you, because I'm with you. God will surround us so he can aid us. He'll surround us to be able to help us, to assist us in whatever way he deems necessary for us to be helped and assisted. Notice my terminology. He'll help us in any way that he deems needs to be aided and assisted. So if he don't stock your cabinets with toilet paper, you must not need your cabinet stocked with toilet paper. Hallelujah. He'll make sure you got enough that you need at the time you need it. Hallelujah. Let me tell you about somebody that used to be broke. Let me tell you from somebody who used to be broke. I used to be broke, but I had God on my side. And because I had God on my side, I was a rich man. Which means what I needed at the time I needed, I had it. I said what I needed at the time I needed, I had it. I didn't have no extra. I couldn't rub two nickels together unless I got them from you. But if somehow or another, everything got taken care of. Every time something would come up, it got handled. Every time something was needed, it got handled. Why? Because he said, I'll supply all your need according to his riches and glory by Christ Jesus. And he supplied it all my needs. And because he was the Lord my shepherd, I did not want. And you won't either. Praise God. Because God said, I'm going to surround you. And I'm going to come through for you. That's verse 7. Let's read it.
16: Well, that's all that we have time for today. I hope that you were blessed by what the Word of God had to say. I hope that you're seeing that it really is true. Living our lives with boldness really is what we need to do in order to experience the manifestations of God's power and promises in our lives like He wants us to do. I hope even more that you've been inspired to do what God wants all of us to do. That is to live our lives with boldness so that we can have and live the life that God wants us to live. The kind of life lived by us, enjoying the manifestations of all the awesome things that God wants to do for us and through us. If you want to hear the message in its entirety, just contact the church office at area code 210-785-9238. That's area code 210-785-9238. 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We have a VIP transportation service that's available for every service. We'll pick you up and through the church and then drop you off at home after it's over. Just call the church office and arrange a ride. If you need a ride, we'll be glad to come and get you. So come on through. You'll be blessed when you do, and we will too. And speaking of coming through, I invite all the men of God in San Antonio and surrounding areas to a fellowship that's held in Word of Faith just for you. We invite all the brothers in San Antonio and surrounding areas to come out to our Breakfast of Champions Men's Breakfast this Saturday morning. It's an all-you-can-eat breakfast at the Sisters from Word of Faith, prepared for the brothers of Word of Faith. That's the best breakfast in town. There's one of my brothers that you don't want to turn down. Then after we feed you naturally, we're going to feed you spiritually too, with a powerful word from God, just for the brothers, that's including you. There's no charge, but a free will offering will be taken. It starts at 9:30 a.m. sharp, and it ends at 12 noon. Don't be late, that's if you want to play. 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Y'all stay blessed. 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
2: 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In today's episode, Pastor Brian shares a lesson from Ephesians 5. In this passage, the Apostle Paul is speaking to the church at Ephesus. He reminds them that just as the fragrant offerings would fill the temple, they should let the aroma of Christ remind them of His goodness and their identity found in their Savior. You can find this lesson and many others when you visit unlimitedgrace.com. And while you're there, look for Pastor Brian's commentary on the book of Ephesians, which he wrote for the Reformed Expository Commentary series. Dr. Chappell reveals how when we lift our eyes beyond ourselves to share Paul's expansive vision, then we too will join his doxology for God's amazing grace that transforms the world. Let's hear now from Dr. Brian Chappell as he shares the lesson, The Smell of Jesus.
1: I was at a Thai restaurant in Malaysia, talking to a pastor friend there about the progress of the gospel in his nation. In Malaysia, which is predominantly Muslim, it is a crime to convert. And so the progress of the gospel is challenged there. And we were talking with fervency and earnestness of how we might minister in that particular nation. And as we talked, I kept getting distracted. For a while, I couldn't quite think why. And then I began to have a certain awareness of an odor in the room of this Thai restaurant. And I began to look around, and I noticed that there was a young woman in the corner of the restaurant who was shelling sweet peas into a basket. And suddenly when I saw what it was, that odor transported me to a back porch in the swing that was there under a shade tree where my grandmother would sit to shell sweet peas. And that odor suddenly put me on that swing with her, looking out over the garden where the butterflies and the bumblebees worked, all framed by the fields where the milk cows mooed and the watering ponds where the bullfrogs croaked. Just the smell took me from where I was across oceans and continents and time to a distant and dear place, the place of my home, the place of my identity. And the Apostle Paul is doing something very similar here for those who are at Ephesus. He is talking to Christians who know a culture very much like our own, a culture that is rampant with sensuality and sexual images that tempt us and try us and pull us away from the lives that even we want to live. It's not a mystery to the Apostle Paul that those that he is talking to in the church at Ephesus would face terrible strains upon marriage, upon purity, upon holiness. We think that the internet or the allures of our time are something new. Listen, if you think it's tough now, for the people of Ephesus, the pornographic images were put on billboards down major streets. It was major commerce and major business that everybody was appealed to. It wasn't just pagan people of low means. I mean, even the religious elite sought to bring people into the temple by rituals of sexual fantasy. It was hard to be a Christian and to be pure. And so the Apostle Paul says, listen, walk in love by remembering Christ, that fragrant offering, that sacrifice to God. And maybe that seems odd, but if you were a Jew, if that had been your background, then temple and town would just all the time be filled with the smell of sacrifice. It would be the smell of home. If you've walked down a street in the wintertime and smelled the barbecue of some brave soul out trying to, you know, cook a meal, and you suddenly, even in midwinter, are taken to a summer picnic by that smell, you know what the apostle is doing. He's saying, remember what's good. Remember where the warmth of your heart is. Remember your identity. And let it take you from a distance from God back to nearness with Him. The way in which the apostle is drawing people back in closeness to God from a place of temptation is first simply telling them, savor your identity. Verse 1, be imitators of God as beloved children. The words echo so much for us, the children's song, behold what manner of love that He has lavished upon us, that we should be called the children of God. And that is what you are. The message from 1 John is, even John, here with Paul now, is uniting to say, you are the beloved of God. Paul has said it here already in Ephesians 2 and verse 19. You are no longer strangers and aliens, but you're fellow citizens with God's people, even members of the household of God. If you're part of the family now, if you are precious to God, it means that He holds you, that He loves you. He knows the worst, He knows the bad, He knows the temptations, and yet you are God's beloved. I can remember the first time that it happened to me. I'd been told that it might happen in visiting the Holy Land, that there in the crowded marketplace in Jerusalem, a little child of 4 or 5 hit my leg and kind of ran past me running through the streets, trying to catch up to a parent saying, Abba, Abba, Abba, trying to get the attention of his father. And it was the reminder of Scripture that we have been given a spirit of sonship whereby we are able to cry out to God, Abba, Father, Daddy, Daddy, knowing that we are the beloved. And that's meant to draw us close to Him, to recognize that He is not turned away from us because He knows things about us. I don't know if you've paid much attention to the 200 girls who have been kidnapped by Boko Haram in northern Nigeria. This past week, there was another effort being pushed by their parents, many of them Christian parents, to renew the awareness of the government to go after their girls. In some ways, that's been surprising to those who kidnapped, because the culture says if you sexually violate those girls, if you force them into marriage, then they will be unacceptable to their families anymore. It's a way of shaming and disintegrating a family, shaming and disintegrating a culture, is to take their children away. But it was amazing to see these Christian parents reflecting the thought of their own God, to say to the girls, even as they are saying to the captors, it does not matter what you have done or what has been done to you. You are mine. I watched a father hold up the picture of his daughter and say, this is my daughter. Bring back our girl. She is mine. It's what Jesus has said to His people. It's what Paul has said for the Savior. You may have been in a distant country. You may have done wrong. It may have been done to you. But God has said, through Jesus Christ, you are the beloved. And it is that reality of our relationship with God that is meant to draw us back to nearness with Him. The second verse talks about not only our identity, but how our identity is supposed to lead us. We're not just to remember who we are. Who we are is to lead us to God. Verse 2, walk in love as Christ loved us and gave Himself up for us. I hope you recognize there's a wonderful order in which these words are being said. It's the reflection of verse 1 again. Be imitators of God as beloved children. Walk in love as you have been loved. The reason these verses are so lovely is they are not stated in the reverse. God does not say, I will love you after you have walked with me. He doesn't say, walk with me and then I'll love you. Always the relationship comes first. It's an identity that is established in the activity of the Christian. It is not activity that establishes our identity. We are made right with God by faith in what Christ has done. And what that means is, God is not saying, you get your life straightened up, you get everything fixed, you walk with me, and then I'll love you. He is saying, you come to me. You are mine. And when you know the goodness and the security and the love of my embrace, you'll want to walk with me.
3: 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The Apostle Paul wrote the letter to the Ephesians to declare God's plan that the gospel of Jesus Christ would reach the world through weak and sinful people like you and me. He writes that God has redeemed us to unite all things in Him, things in heaven

thank you for being with us. It's That Kevin Show, thatkevinshow.com. Thankful to be kind of back at it after my little absence earlier this week. It was quite an experience falling on one

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0: Welcome to the program. In fact, a very special edition of The Word to Stand On for Life. I'm Pastor Ron Arbaugh from Calvary Chapel in San Antonio, Texas. And this is, as you know, a program dedicated to taking your phone calls and answering your Bible questions. Today, it's a little bit different. I'll explain in a moment. 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Everything else will be hands-free. You'll be connected directly to our studio producer. It's a special program. Today we have our annual senior day. Tomorrow there'll be graduates, but today they're still seniors, and they're here to introduce themselves to you. We'll have a great time talking about them. Again, if you want to ask them any questions, you are more than welcome to do so. Thanks for joining us. I took you guys to lunch today, Paula and I, and Pastor Matt, and Stephanie, and Ken, and May, and Mark, and Misty, and you guys ate like you were the one that had seconds, right? Nash couldn't get enough. So let's introduce yourselves, and then we'll go into some questions and comments.
1: Okay. My name is Jared Storms. I have been at the school for 12 years, since first grade, and I'm planning on staying here for a year to go to community college and then transferring to Texas A&M Galveston to study marine biology.
0: Two things. Jared is our valedictorian.
1: Yes.
0: And don't have to look shy. That's a neat thing. And Paula told me, I have to ask you why you chose marine biology or how you knew.
1: All right. So when I was, I believe, 8 years old, I was in the restroom taking a bath and listening to 97.7. And I was thinking to myself, I'm like, I should get serious about my career path. I should think about what I need to do. So I prayed to God, and I'm like, what do I do? Show me like what you want for me. And then the VeggieTales song, Jonah in the Belly of the Whale, started playing. And since then, marine biologists just popped into my head. I've grown an insane love for sharks. And
0: really?
1: I believe this is my path, yes.
0: So Shark Week is like a big deal for you.
1: Yes.
0: Very cool.
1: Love sharks.
0: You know, we don't need to talk to the rest of you because nobody's going to be able to top that, I don't think. Next.
2: My name is Judea Bernal, and I've been coming to the school for 8 years. I started fourth grade. I left my junior year to attend Founders Classical Academy. Came back to hang out with everybody and be at this amazing school. After high school, I'm planning on going to San Antonio College to pursue my RN and then kind of see where the Lord has me go from there.
0: Cool. You said RN?
2: Yes, sir.
0: Very good. Cool. Compassion. Boo? No. His name is not Boo, but I've got to tell the audience, I held you in my arms within an hour of you being born. Yeah. And that was Christmas Day, 18 plus years ago. And so I've always had a special affinity for you, and thank you for being in my life.
3: Thank you for that. My name is Javier Lawson, also known as Boo, by Pastor Ron and a couple other chosen people. No, I'm just kidding. No, but I've been going to this academy for 12 and a half years. I joined half of the year in kindergarten, thanks to Pastor Ron. Yeah, I've been attending here for 12 and a half years. After high school, I tend to go to SAC and study electrical engineering as my major, and then also get my EMT, and see where both of those roads kind of take me. If one door opens, then it opens. If not, then I always have a fallback career of electrical. So
0: now, you're one of the guys on our Academy worship team.
3: Yes.
0: You play lead guitar.
3: I do.
0: And that runs in the family.
3: It does,
0: yes. Ken is the lead guitar player on our Sunday worship team and has been for a very, very long time.
3: Mm-hmm.
0: So praise the Lord. Thank you for that, Boo. How about you, Haven?
4: My name is Haven Ramirez, and I've been coming to the school for 7 years-ish, I think. After high school, I plan on going to Northwest Vista to get my associate's in dance, and then transfer to Texas State University.
0: Okay, now I can tell everybody listening that Boo and Haven are boyfriend and girlfriend, and planning a future together.
4: Yes.
0: Very cool. How about you, Jaslyn?
5: My name is Jaslyn Moreno, and I've been attending the academy for 8 years. After high school, I plan on going to St. Philip's to study hospitality management to eventually become an event planner.
0: Okay, now you are graduating early.
5: Yes.
0: Tell us a little bit about the process, the decision behind that.
5: So last year it was mentioned to us about potentially graduating early, and it kind of sparked an interest in me. Not because like I want to leave my class or anything, but I think just getting a head start on my career was something that the Lord was calling me to do.
0: And you're too young to go out into the world. Thank you, Jaslyn. Joseph?
6: Hi, I'm Joseph Galloway. I've been coming to the school for 12 years, I believe, and I plan on going to Texas State Technical College for aviation so I can work on airplanes.
0: Praise the Lord. And you have a family that's been here, some still here, sister, and so good. How about you, EJ?
7: Hello, my name is EJ. My real name is Esaias Barnes, and I've been attending the school for 3 years, and after high school, I plan on attending San Antonio College to major in biology, so I can hopefully find a career in the medical field, and then eventually transfer to the University of Texas at San Antonio.
0: UTSA.
7: Yes.
0: Now, I think with the voice, you can tell I'm jealous of EJ. This is Winnie the Pooh and James Earl Jones here between the two of us. But EJ's also cool, and we have something else in common because we're both drummers.
7: Yes.
0: But you're actually good.
7: Yeah.
0: And you play on the worship team as well. And Joseph, you do too. You sing on the worship team as well, don't you? Praise the Lord.
7: Oh, yeah.
0: Mandy?
8: Hi, I'm Mandy Forthman. I've been attending the academy for 12 years. I left my freshman year and came back my sophomore year. I'm going to go to Northeast Lakeview to get my associate's in biology and then continue studying vet med and go to vet tech school.
0: Talk a little bit about your interest in animals and how long it's been, because you've been putting in, based on the awards banquet, hundreds and hundreds of hours. Yes. Preparing for this.
8: Yeah, so I grew up with animals, and so that's where my love for animals came from. And then I guess this year I started interning at Turning Stone Animal Hospital, and then they hired me on. So that's just, it just kept going from there.
0: Very cool. Adriana, now before you start, let me tell the audience, Adriana, at our awards banquet, she won the highest award that we give out here at Calvary Christian Academy, the Timothy Award, and it is emblematic of the male or female student who is consistently the one who demonstrates godly character the most, one that is recognized by teachers and peers alike. And so congratulations, that is awesome. We're very, very proud.
9: Thank you. I'm Adriana Shoemaker. I've been at this school for 4 years. I came in ninth grade, and after we graduate, I'm planning on probably going to Northeast Lakeview to pursue psychology or education. I don't really know which yet.
0: And we discovered at lunch we have something in common too.
9: Up in California. We're both from Upland, California.
0: Yeah, I left a lot longer than you did. So
9: yeah.
0: Longer ago. Nash.
10: Hi, my name is Nash Avitia. I've been going to this school for 13 years, so half a year longer than Javi. I'm the actual OG. And I plan on pursuing a nursing career after high school, after I graduate, and I'm going to San Antonio College with Esaias and Jadea, I believe. Yeah.
0: And you are our salutatorian in the school, mm-hmm. just a little bit behind Jared.
10: Yeah, but it's Jared, you know. There's not much you can do about that.
0: Pretty sure. And you've got family here?
10: Yes. My whole family's pretty much here.
0: Okay, another question. How many of you played on the basketball team? So, five of you. 1, 2, 3, 4, 5. Were you like the best five?
10: Yes. Absolutely.
0: And Joseph, you were like All-State or something, weren't you? A point guard? Spurs going to win tonight?
11: Hopefully.
0: Let's share with the audience a little bit what the experience is. Our academy is small. We've got a graduating class of 10. Everybody knows everybody else's business. You can't escape it. We have less than ideal conditions for learning, and yet you guys probably are so used to it by now. If you had quiet, you wouldn't know what to do. What's it like? What's the best thing and the worst thing about going to a Christian school that's small and such an emphasis on following Jesus Christ? Boo, why don't you start?
3: Okay. There's a lot of pluses and I guess negatives to it. Obviously, we're introduced to the Lord at a young age, so that's a really big plus. Which makes us a lot more accountable, and depending on how deep your relationship with the Lord is, it kind of either helps your walk grow or you get stagnant. One thing too about going to a Christian school is you meet a lot of people there, a lot of good people, a lot of maybe not so good people, in the sense of you learn how to deal with difficult people, but you also I met my girlfriend here, one of my best friends in the whole world, JoJo here. And now hopefully you did. No, I'm just kidding. No, but there's a lot of upsides here. You know, a lot of pastors here are really cool. Got to glean off of a lot of them. But yeah, there's a lot of positives and both negatives, you know.
0: Too much Bible?
3: Yes and no. I don't think you can ever get enough of the Bible, but I think that, your perspective has to be taught correctly. I know, like, for me personally, there was a time where I'd get numb to the Bible, if that makes sense. Going in Sunday school and learning the same stories all the time. Like Noah and the Ark or Moses splitting the Red Sea. There's a part of you I've been going here 18 years, you know, my whole life. So there's a part of you that kind of numbs how incredible those events and miracles are. And then you don't appreciate it as much. Whereas somebody who's opening up the Bible for the first time and just got saved, like, whoa, like, you know. But it really depends on your heart posture and if you're really gleaning on the Lord. Because if your relationship with Him is really good, then you won't ever get like that. You'll just be very appreciative, you know.
0: Jared, let me give you an opportunity to give Boo some counsel here. What would you say to him? How would you keep your passion for the Lord instead of taking it for granted or just getting sort of too familiar with it? What would you tell him to do?
1: I would say to ask other people, ask like pastors, people who have been in the faith for a long time, ask them questions, like if you have questions about the Bible. But if you're really truly numb to it, like, you know, I know everything, but I just don't feel anything. I believe that doing studies with people like that, like personal studies, like one-on-one studies, I believe that would be really helpful to that problem.
0: Yeah, you know, one other thing I would suggest for all of you is serving other people. Mm-hmm. That's where the work actually gets done. It's for you. What about your impressions of all these years at a Christian school?
1: All these years?
0: Best thing and worst thing?
1: I'll start with the worst thing. The worst thing is we don't have many resources. We don't have a lot of stuff. But we do make do with all of it, which is awesome.
0: Said the valedictorian. Yeah, so I guess we do.
1: Yeah. Honestly, I love this school. I love everything about this school. I haven't really had much outside experience. I only went to public school in kindergarten, but it was the worst year of my life, so it's a good enough comparison.
0: You didn't get bullied in kindergarten, did you?
1: I got bullied by the teachers.
0: Oh, my goodness.
1: And the students. Yeah.
0: Well, we're glad you got here. Janai, how about you? Best thing and worst thing?
2: Best thing and worst thing. Best thing? Okay, and the worst thing I would have to say is... Okay, no, just the best thing. People. The people here are... They're great. But it also, like, it depends on who you surround yourself with. Like, I try to surround myself with, like, you know, the people who I know that are going to build me up and that are going to help me along in life, like, through my walk and everything. Like, going off of what both Jared and Javi said, like, we hear the word every day. And I did grow numb to it for a point, and that was honestly a big reason why my parents made the decision to take me out of here my junior year. And it really forced me to choose God, like, for myself, not because that's what everyone was doing or that's the cool thing, but I knew that I needed to lean on someone, and he was there for me.
0: What a great perspective.
2: Yeah, so, you know, coming back, I try to, like, share that perspective with everyone here, because I did take for granted, like, everything that I had here, all the people, the pastors that are just walking around, you know, that will listen to you if you do need help. So coming back with a different mindset, and just trying to be the best person I can to everyone around me.
0: Let me ask, when you left here, you went pursuing sports, right?
2: Yes, that was a part of it.
0: Okay, and was it a shock to you to be in a public school? What were your reactions? Is this the way the world is, kind of thing, or what?
2: I would be really naive to think that the world was not different. So going in, I knew things were going to be different. It wasn't, like, the worst place. It was, like, I would say a really big Calvary. Like, it wasn't a Christian school, but there was a lot of Christians, so it really mattered who I surrounded myself mm-hmm. with. And I was blessed that a lot of the people that were on the basketball team, they were all, like, pursuing the Lord.
0: Oh, praise God.
2: Gotta shout out my friend, Jacob Haw. He's was a very big light to me. Kind of the way I act now, or kind of, I guess, base my actions off of it was him, because he was a very big example to me. So, like, having those examples, like, in basketball, because basketball is very important to me. It's
0: and you were one of our stars, weren't you?
2: I mean, I was there to help the team, you know. I did my best for them.
0: Praise God. Haven, what about you? Best thing and worst thing? And you've had two trips here too.
4: Yes.
0: Your family moved in the middle of it.
4: I did. Worst thing? Okay, the schoolwork was, like, really crazy compared to public school. Like,
0: much harder.
4: Yeah. But I don't know. I would say that. But also, like, being in a small school is probably, like, not, like, the worst, but it's, like, one of, like, I would have to say, because it's, like, everyone kind of knows everything, and you can't really, like, what's the word? Yeah, I guess. And, like, the best thing I would say is, like, growing, like, friendships with these people, especially, like, with Javi, and then, like, with Joe. He, like, became, like, one of my closest friends, and it's, like, knowing him since, like, elementary school is, like, one of the best things too.
0: That's a good thing. If you guys have a future and they're best friends, that's a good thing.
4: Yeah.
0: Jasmine, what about you? And we, you know, you had to accelerate your studies to graduate early. Was this a really hard year?
8: Not really. I only had to take two extra classes, and I had a lot of help from Mr. Chris because he was my government teacher, so having him here helped a lot. But I would say the best thing is starting our day off right with worship and chapel. I feel like just starting the day off with the Lord helps me through the day, especially being in a small school where, again, everyone knows everything. But I guess the worst thing.
0: But before you go on, you sing on the Academy Worship team,
8: yes,
0: don't you?
8: Yes, I do.
0: Praise God. Thank you for that.
8: The worst thing, I guess, is, okay, sometimes being with the same people every day can get a lot. But I think that's also a really good thing because, I guess, friendships grow a lot from that.
0: Your class seems very close.
8: Yeah.
0: Good thing. Joseph? Best thing and worst thing?
6: I would say one of the best things is being able to come here and grow not only in my personal walk, but also grow in the Lord together, like with my classmates. Because as much as I tease them and mess around with them, they are genuinely like my family to me. And that's just one of the best things. And one of the worst things, again, like I want to echo what Haven and Jaslyn were saying, is the same people, seeing them all the time. They just constantly in your business and they just know a lot of things. It's not necessarily bad, but you just know privacy.
0: Okay. EJ, and you are the drummer on the worship team, the Academy worship team, and we thank you for that. Best thing and worst thing?
7: Well, I'd say that's one of the best things, actually, for me, is being able to be part of the worship team and use my talent to worship the Lord. I've always wanted to do something like that. And another thing is the staff. The staff here is amazing. Like, an honorable mention is Mr. Chris, aka my government history teacher slash homie. he has done a lot for me. He's helped me through difficult times. I know I could just go to him for anything. And so since the school's so small, our teachers are, some of them could, like, we could get really close with since it's so small. And we're able to, like, talk to them. They can be our counselor, like, anything. So that's one thing I really love. And the worst thing is probably that it's too far from my house, which which is okay, I guess, because, like, I got to live with my grandparents because they live closer. But other than that, I really love this school, and I'm really glad that the Lord brought me back. So,
0: okay, now, I could tell the audience I tried to convince you to pursue a career in voice, yes, whether it's acting or radio or something. I'm thinking about using you to be our new announcer for the radio program.
7: Oh.
0: And do that. That would be really, really cool.
7: Yeah, it would.
0: Yeah, that would be great.
7: I've thought about something like that, actually. But I got discouraged whenever I heard, like, I forgot his name, Sylvester Stallone, the actor for Rocky.
0: Yeah.
7: When I heard how deep his voice was, I was like, bro, mine's not even that deep. Yeah. So
0: he can't even compare. Can't even compare. Yeah. Mandy, how about you? Best thing and worst thing?
8: I think the best thing is all the opportunities you have that you don't have in a public school. Like, I was able to leave right after chapel to go intern and work. Like, Pastor Chris let me leave his class and let me just do it online, and I had Pastor Matt's help a lot, which I wouldn't have in a public school. The worst thing I would say is the clickiness when it comes to a small school, and like how if you can have problems with one person, it like turns into a whole group of people against you. So I think that's pretty bad, but other than that, it's a pretty good school.
0: And what the Bible says, as far as it depends on you, make peace with all people. Right. So, this is preparing you guys for the world.
8: Right.
0: Adriana, what about you?
9: For me, the best thing is definitely also the staff. I've been able to find some great people who I can genuinely look up to and trust, and have just been really made a big impact on my life. And I know that they genuinely care for me and want to see me succeed. And that's such a great thing to see from other people. And yeah, I'm just so grateful for some of those relationships that I've made here.
0: Very cool.
9: And honestly, I can't really think of a worse thing right now.
0: Good. Well, that's good. We'll take that.
9: Cool.
0: Nash? We're about a minute. We've got just a minute, and then we'll pick this up after the break.
10: Okay. I guess it's a combination, because for a long time I thought it was the worst thing, but in retrospect it's a good thing.
0: Mm-hmm.
10: The fact that you can't escape your problems. You have to come here every day in this small bubble, and you're faced with either people that have hurt you, situations you're not comfortable with, but it really puts you in a position to where you either rely on the Lord completely, or you try to run away, and we all know how that works. It's not good. You can't run from your problems. So
0: you can't outrun the Lord either, yep. That's for sure. Hey, you can hear the music. That means we are at the end of the first half of the program. If you want to talk to any of the graduates, 210-340-9585 or toll-free 877-630-KSLR. 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
1: Welcome back to the second half of our special Senior Day. We do this once a year. These seniors will be graduating tomorrow and going out into the world of adulthood. It's not all it's cracked up to be, I promise you guys. If you'd like to talk to them or have any questions for them, 210-340-9585. Let me ask you a question. Has Pastor Chris tried to recruit any of you for the Bible college that we're opening up soon? No? Just wait. He will, I'm sure. Question about your walk with the Lord. Tell me how it's sort of developed, and I hope you're all closer to the Lord now than you've been in the past. That's what happens as you walk with Jesus for a while. But let the audience know about your walk with the Lord a little bit. Jared, why don't you start?
2: Honestly, I'm not that close with God as I want to be. I've always had a really shaky walk. But it's better now than it was a couple years ago, that's for sure.
1: Okay, now, I'm not asking anybody to reveal anything difficult or embarrassing, but why is your walk not as close as you want? Why haven't you changed that?
2: I guess I'd say I don't know how to change it exactly. I mean, I've always been very obedient, very loving to everyone. I love serving. It's just, I feel like it's hard for me to make a connection with God himself. Like, I can feel God's love as I love my classmates and stuff, but I find it hard to love God like other people do, you know?
1: Do you have a picture of what you feel like you're lacking that you see in other people?
2: I guess it'd be faith. I guess I lack faith like other people do.
1: Okay. That's easy. It's a choice. Yeah.
3: Janiah? I would bounce off of what Jared said. I do. You know, I'm a Christian, and I do my best to serve the Lord. And where I'm at is not where I would want to be, because the goal is not to be, what's the word? Like, stagnant. I want to keep pursuing the Lord, which is what I am doing. You know, doing little Bible studies on my own. Like, the more and more time you spend with the Lord, the more that you'll just fall in love with him. And that really goes for anything that you do in life. So, Javi, he's been a great example to me. Like, he'll bring me to church on Tuesdays to CBC, or sometimes I'll be at Nash's house, and then, but hey, let's go to church, like, Wednesdays. Like, no one really goes to church Wednesdays, so...
1: We have people who will be here tonight.
3: That's true. I might be there too. But just surrounding myself with people that are going to help me in life, like building my relationship with God, and not relying 100% on them, because it is a choice that I have to make, which I have made. And I hope that just by the way that I'm living, that people can see that I have made that choice.
1: Okay, let me make a suggestion just to give you a picture. Five of you are basketball players. Imagine putting your uniforms on. You go through the warm-ups. You do all of your stretching and stuff. Referee blows a whistle, but there's no basketball.
3: Mm-hmm.
1: You can't play. You need the ball. Well, you need Jesus. You need to be with Jesus. He has to be first and foremost in your thoughts. It's like the 10 of you are sitting here. You love each other. You've been through good things and bad things together. You see each other every day. Jesus is just as present in your life if you allow him to be. Jesus will be just as present in your life as each of you are physically. So it's just a matter of being with him. And if you're with him, he rubs off on you, and that's how you become more and more like him. And Jared, for you, just one of the things that you don't want to think about, you don't compare your walk to other people. Everybody's got issues. Everybody's got problems. Everybody is using Paul in Philippians chapter 2. Working out our salvation with fear and trembling. So just, you have your own walk with the Lord, and get to know him the way you got to know your classmates. Spend time. It's the only way you do it. Boo, what about you? Oh, wait a minute. I've got somebody on the line, so let's see what he wants. John from Universal City on line one. I think I know who this John is. John, you're on the air.
4: I like that. I want to see what he wants. Yeah. Who knows what I want? I just had a very quick comment. I wanted to say to these guys that one of the greatest joys I've had this year is watching them when they didn't know they were being watched. And I know that probably sounds creepy, but I mean, there have been lots of times like this. Just on Monday, Jadea opening a door for one of our students who's on crutches. Little things like that, that I see every single day. And you guys collectively have blessed me enormously, because I've had the privilege of watching most of you grow up. And some of the things you've said are 100% true, that you have changed a lot since you were younger. And Jared, sir, you are one of the most terrific young Christian men I know. I think you're too hard on yourself. And I know a thing about that because Pastor Ron always says that to me. But I love you guys. God bless you. And we'll see you Thursday.
1: Praise the Lord. Thank you, John. I appreciate the call. And for all of you, you know, goosebumps are not the measure of your relationship, your closeness to Jesus. It's loving. It's serving. And I think John's advice is really, really good. But what about you and your walk?
5: I've, like, you know, growing up in the church, you've answered altar calls, you've come to the Lord, you get saved when you're little, and you're like, oh, okay, I'm good. But it wasn't until March 24, 2026 that I fully, like, devoted my life to the Lord. And I'll let you know right now, like, the worst week happened afterwards. And, like, worst thing I've ever been through. You know, I've been through stuff when I was little, can't really remember it, so can't relate it to anything. But
1: and
5: like,
1: let me, so you said 2024?
5: 2026.
1: This past year. Okay,
5: yes,
1: past year.
5: And it's crazy because it's almost as if, like, God lit a fire in me, if that makes sense. And, you know, you're on fire for Jesus, you're on fire for Jesus. And then he's like, okay, I'm going to test you a little bit. And then boom, you know. And you're just like, oh, God, what are you doing? You know, but, you know, there's been a lot of times, like Jared says, where you kind of lack faith. And you're like, well, Lord, show me something. Show me a sign. Show me this. And it's like, that's cool.

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3: So with the word, like you're supposed to, you know, now we can go to ChatGPT and like, oh, what's this mean? You know, or go to a whole bunch of people's commentaries and look at stuff. But then it defeats the whole purpose of reading, wrestling, consuming, understanding, you know. And God can work in you like that if you like want the quick, easy answer. But it won't be to the extent if you wait and really like long for him, you know.
4: Yeah, you know, the Holy Spirit's the real teacher. Mm-hmm. And you have to give him a chance to sort of permeate who you are and what you're thinking about. And let me share, and I won't share any details, nothing embarrassing because I didn't ask you about it, but I saw your life change dramatically. And it's been, and I lose track of time because I'm old, but it was, I got here on a Sunday morning and you were serving and you stopped what you're doing. You came in and confessed something to me. And you wonder, well, what am I supposed to do? Should I not serve? And you handled it exactly the way that a man of God would. And from that point, that's when your life visibly was able to change. You know, one of the things I'm sure none of you think you're changing as much or as fast as you should be. But remember, this isn't about being perfect. It's only about wanting to be perfect. And I think it's really important. Thank you for that, Boo. Haven, what about you?
5: I would say that my walk with the Lord has gotten a lot better than what it had been before. Because
4: and you sing on the worship team too.
5: Yes, I do.
4: Has that helped?
5: Yes, it has. Because I think I was about 4 years old when we came to Calvary. And it's like, I just see everyone. And it's like, as a kid, you just like get saved at 6 years old, yeah, kind of thing. And it's like, yeah, it was fine. And it's like, I just thought by coming to the school or like going to church every Sunday, hanging out with Christian friends, it's like, I was fine with the Lord. And it's like, yeah. But then I think it was like, once I had left to public school, and it's like the minute I stopped, it was almost like here in the sense like I was focusing on more of like what people thought about me, and instead of I was thinking more of like what they thought about me instead of what the Lord thought about me. And it's like when I went to public school, it's like he showed me that I need to lean on him and not others. And that's kind of when my eyes opened, like I need to get close to the Lord. And just because I go to church on Sundays doesn't mean like that you're saved or whatever. And
4: I wish you'd say that really loud. People need to hear it.
5: And I guess one thing that also blessed me was, I believe it was April 15th of 2025. I had went on a mission trip with my Uncle Joe, and that was something I realized, like, I love serving. And it's like, I did it because I wanted to and the Lord was calling me to, and I got saved that day. And ever since then, like, I've been, I know I'm not perfect, but I've been trying my hardest to like stay close to the Lord and just know that like people say things about you or whatever, it's like, it don't focus on them, focus on the Lord. And I think,
4: yeah, for all of you, don't try. Just be with Jesus. He does the work. Let me ask you a question. You said you focused on more now on what Jesus thinks of you. What do you know that Jesus thinks about you now?
5: I just think that he knows that I'm not perfect and that we're all going to make mistakes. And as long as I'm trying to stay close to him and really using the gifts that he has given me to like bless others, that it's not about people, if that makes sense. But yeah.
4: Let me blow all of your mind for a moment, because when you say he knows I'm not perfect, he knows just the opposite. Because from his perspective, his righteousness has been given to you. Mm-hmm. He only sees you as perfect. Mm-hmm. And he's not nearly as hard on you as you are on yourself at times. And I think sometimes if you know, he's just crazy about you. It's a really hard thing, especially for people in your age bracket. God is crazy, but I keep doing this and I should be doing this. You're not on a performance review. The review has already been made, and the conclusion is that you're perfect in the Lord. Jasmine, what about you?
6: My walk has definitely grown a lot, like a lot. I think coming here has definitely helped me so much. But

0: obviously there's so much room for growing and I could do so much more, and I want to be in my word way more than I am. And
1: yeah. Okay, let me stop you there. What keeps you from being in your word? If you want to be in it, what keeps you from being in it?
0: I think I tend to prioritize a lot of other things or even people above the Lord, and that's just a really big problem for me. But I know I shouldn't, and I know it's bad, but that's a main thing.
1: It's just a focus shift.
0: Yeah.
1: That's all it takes. Jojo?
2: My walk has, like everyone has said, has definitely grown since like my lower years. But for the longest time, from let's say junior year up to recently, my walk was a struggle. And being on the worship team has opened up my eyes, because to listen to what I'm actually singing.
1: Good for and, you. Oh, I'm so glad you said that.
2: And what's the word?
1: Those are hard lyrics to sing, aren't they? If you don't mean them.
2: Exactly. Yeah. It made me really think about them and self-reflect my heart and my mind to both the worship and what I want to show people. Like, I don't want to be up there singing and I'm over here living a life of sin. And another thing too with the art expo, one of my art project was a heart, and it was broken on one side and the other side was smooth. And it made me self-reflect again to show, like, everything on the outside isn't always what it seems. Like, I could pretend like I'm good and fine, but deep down my heart's not the same.
1: Yeah.
2: So that really helped me, like, reflect on myself and my walk. And another thing, like, I haven't been in my word as much as I should. And I know the reason is because I don't prioritize it. I be working a lot in school. And I just need to shift my priorities.
1: You know, if you don't train for basketball, you're not going to be very good.
2: Yeah.
1: Being a Christian, a disciple, is the exact same thing. Discipling actually means training, the literal word in Greek. And we need to train. It's something that we really need to focus on. The book of Hebrews is all about warnings. And it always begins with drifting away. When you drift, you know, it's so slow and subtle you don't even recognize it. And then pretty soon you got a microphone in your hand and you're saying, well, I don't spend as much time in the Word as I should. It's just a matter of discipline. That's really all it is. We've watched you grow a lot this year, and it's been great to watch. EJ?
3: Yes, so I grew up in the church. Ever since I was born, my parents have always had us there. And so I knew about Jesus. But I obviously, there's a difference between, like, hearing the word and actually, like, accepting it and, you know, showing it in your life. And that was something I didn't do for a while. Actually, about until, like, last year is when I really got serious about, you know, my walk. And I think a part of a reason for that was I was surrounded by people who weren't, you know, in the Word, and I would tend to get influenced by a lot of people, and just, like, the feeling of wanting to, like, fit in, like, got to me, because you know, it's seen as, well, because I was in public school, and it's really seen as uncool being, like, Christian there. So that made it very hard. And
1: I mean, you're a drummer with a great voice. Don't let anybody tell you're not cool.
3: Thank you. So that's one reason. So, but last year, it's like I had my eyes opened. I can't remember, like, what it was, but I heard a message talking about, like, how much, like, the love that the Lord has for us is just, like, truly amazing. Like, how you said he's, like, crazy about us, like, the fact that he was willing to die for everyone and give us a way to be with him, like, that really, like, just understanding that better just, like, really opened my eyes and made me want to, like, fully, you know, submit and follow him. And I can actually relate to Jasmine and Joseph with the fact that I'm not always in the Word as much as I should be. And because I prioritize other things, and I get a lot of distractions, like with work, school, and other stuff, it seems difficult to find time to be in the Word. But that's something I want to improve on. for sure.
1: You know, Paul writes to the Romans that bad company corrupts good character. You got to be real careful out there. And God allows those people in your life to test your faith. And as you guys leave school and enter this next phase of adulting, there's going to be people out there, and your faith is always going to be tested, and there is a tempter out there who's going to try to destroy. Thank you for sharing your heart. Mandy, what about you?
0: I think from up to eighth grade, I was at Calvary, and it became very routine to just go with the flow and just do what everyone else was doing. And it was really eye-opening when I went to public school and no one there was saved and no one was doing what Calvary was doing. And so I fell very fast, and it showed me that I wasn't as strong as I thought I was while I was at Calvary. So I came back to Calvary, and sophomore year was going pretty good. And then my junior year, I was going through something I didn't think I would get out of until I had like friends like Joseph pointing me to the Lord and really encouraging me. And so that's when I fully started leaning on to the Lord, and I was able to get out of my situation with him. And then now seeing like all the doors the Lord has opened for me that I didn't think would happen definitely has showed me that he's here with me and has helped me out a lot.
1: And you can trust him.
0: Yes.
1: Praise the Lord. Adriana?
4: So, like everyone else, I also grew up in a private Christian school, even though it wasn't this one. Mm-hmm. And I always felt like I was fine in my faith and everything. And then in like 7th or 8th grade, I realized, oh, I don't think I'm saved. But I didn't want to change my life, like, at all. And then later, I realized, I don't want to go to hell. Like, I need to lock in. But then I still didn't do anything. And then I was like, okay, I want to be a Christian. But I felt like I just could never feel God. I felt like he wasn't there. And then mostly last summer and the beginning of this year, it was like so undeniable that like there wasn't God. It just, so many things happened. It was crazy. But yeah, and then I realized that I cared about other people way too much. So I started like not focusing on anyone. I spent a lot of time by myself, and I got good with God, and I really focused on my faith, and I think I'm doing good now.
1: And look at the difference it's made, Timothy Winter.
4: Thank you.
1: You know, Peter says to taste and see that the Lord is good, and literally the word for good is delicious. And too often we want the Lord to give us delicious before we taste. Okay, Lord, show me, make me do this. And he says, no, take a taste first. And once we do that, changes everything. Thank you for that. Nash? We're about 3 minutes out.
5: Okay. I'd be lying if I said my walk with the Lord was perfect, although that's something I strive for now every day. The enemy, he's pretty clever. He gets in there. And this year has probably been the hardest year I've ever gone through. And trial after trial just hits you, and then the enemy comes in and he's like, God doesn't love you. And you cannot let that waver you. You can't let it alter your course from, and you have to remember, I had to remind myself even recently, Jesus, he does love me. He didn't abandon me through these things. He's been with me this whole time, and it's evident through not only that he's been with me through these trials and everything I've been going through, but before then, my whole life, he died for me. And
1: he established the fact he loved you once and for all, didn't he?
5: Yeah. And I just want to now live in gratitude of that every single day. And I can't hold on to the pain, the bitterness, the unforgiveness any longer, because that's not what he has for me. He has something so much better.
1: That's freedom. It is for freedom you've been set free. Let me give you a verse that all of you should remember as you go out into the world every single day. It's 1 Corinthians 4:2, and it says, it is required, not a suggestion, it's required that every man or every woman given to trust by God must prove faithful. And it's not about being perfect, It's walking in the perfection that God already has and realizing that when you mess up, two words change everything. I'm sorry. And everything is brand new again. Hey, thanks for hanging out with us. Great day today. We got to take you to lunch. Now we got this. God bless you guys. For the audience, may the Lord bless you and keep you. We'll be back tomorrow at 4 o'clock on AM 630 The Word. We'll see you then.
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0: You see, it's not about what will the fast do for others around me or what will the fast do for me. The real issue is, how obedient to the Lord, how useful to the Lord am I? If I won't submit to this, if I'm going to be a little rebellious in this, what does that say about me? So it won't stop the plan of God, but it can stop me from being used in the plan of God when these little things come down, little taskings from the Lord, or the Lord uses someone else. These little taskings, I'm not going to do, I won't, no. Well, maybe you're not as useful to the Lord as you thought you were.
1: God isn't expecting perfection from us. He knows that we have some flaws, but He also knows how to best use our imperfections for His will and purposes. The interruptions that we experience during the day may be God's small way of testing our obedience to Him. We have to see these interruptions as God moving in our lives, even when they don't make sense in the moment. Today, Pastor Troy teaches that God wants to do great things through people who will be obedient in those divine interruptions. Now, here's Pastor Troy in the book of 1 John chapter 5 as he begins his message, Prayers That Produce.
0: It's been said that prayers that produce results are prayers prayed in the will of God. Prayers that produce results are prayers prayed in the will of God. 1 John chapter 5 verses 14 through 15 say this. Now this is the confidence that we have in Him, that if we ask anything according to His will, He hears us. And if we know that He hears us, whatever we ask, we know that we have the petitions that we have asked of Him. Have you ever prayed for justice? You probably have. You may not know you did. It could be as simple as, you know, somebody drives by you real fast, or, you know, you're in the line like you should be where everybody's merging, but not this guy. No, he sees like he should be in the front. So he goes all the way down this lane and tries to cut in front of everyone, and you're going, where's the cops? That's asking for justice, right? You want what's right. Well, these are the prayers. Those prayers for justice are the ones we're going to see being answered, we see in Revelation. God is about to begin the trumpet judgments, and we're going to see that something very interesting is actually mentioned, which sets off these judgments, that begins these. As we consider our text today and we think about the idea of prayer, I want you to add a couple of attitudes to your prayer life. Look at prayer like it needs some ingredients to be whole, to be complete. One of these ingredients is thankfulness. Don't go into your prayer and feel like you've had a full prayer or a good prayer if you haven't shown or expressed thankfulness in your prayer to the Lord. He has given us salvation. And He is the righteous judge. You may hope for it, and it may not turn out this day, but it is going to happen, and we're going to see. And then the second ingredient is humility. Don't go in like so many do and just come with confidence, boldly. You know, that's what the Scripture says. I'm going to kick the doors open and go, Daddy, I want stuff. No. Don't come in that way. Instead, take some time to get His heart, to seek His heart on those prayer matters. On those issues, I have these, I don't understand. Because so often we watch the news or we have something happening and we know what we need to pray for. I need to pray for this and that group and spare that nation and do this. But did you know that God has actually used nations to judge other nations? And so sometimes in our prayer we go, oh, be merciful to them, this nation's coming in. And we don't really know the full picture of what God's actually doing. So we want to be careful not to come in and be presumptive in our prayers to the Lord. So we want to go before Him with humility and seek His heart on these things. Lord, this is going on, and this has happened, and Lord, this is happening in my family. And Lord, help me understand how to best pray. Here's what I think we need, but Lord, Your will be done. And use me, if at all possible. And if you do that, you might find yourself praying for different things than you would have, or praying differently for people than you would have, and I bet you'll start to find yourself praying more effectively. Prayer is so significant to God, it makes you wonder why it's so insignificant to us. A.W. Tozer wrote a book, Rot or Revival, and in that book, he wrote this, "To think God's thoughts requires much prayer. If you do not pray much, you are not thinking God's thoughts. If you do not read your Bible much, and often and reverently, you are not thinking God's thoughts. Those thoughts you are having are your head buzzes. It buzzes with them all day long and into the night. They're earthly thoughts, thoughts of a fallen race. They are the thoughts of a lost society. They should not be our thoughts. Paul said, let this mind be in you, which was also in Christ Jesus. So sometimes we're thinking from an empathetic perspective. I don't know, this seems not good. But God is doing something with it, in it, or through it that we don't know. And so we've got to learn to get His heart on matters, all matters. We're very quick to make judgments, to say things. And we got to be careful. My prayer is that we'll discover the disconnect and reconnect in our prayer lives to God. And we'll start with this. The cry of the saints are heard. Verse 1. When He opened the seventh seal, there was silence in heaven for about half an hour. And I saw that seven angels who stand before God, and to them were given seven trumpets. Then another angel, having a golden censer, came and stood at the altar. He was given much incense, that he should offer it with the prayers of all the saints upon the golden altar, which was before the throne. And the smoke of the incense, with the prayers of the saints, ascended before God from the angel's hand. So silence in heaven for about half an hour. Now, we all know that in heaven, time doesn't matter. I mean, there's so much time. We talk about, this is just a vapor. This life is just a vapor. 30 minutes, a throwaway vapor. So it seems insignificant, but let me put it in the right context. Can you imagine a half hour of dramatic pause in heaven? I mean, think about what we've been doing. We've been worshiping at the drop of a hat. Everything that's happened has caused us to celebrate worship. It's been loud. It's been celebratory. Something goes on. There's a movement, a motion. Something begins to take place, and it causes everyone to, well, excuse my language, shut up. We stop. This is something that's very significant. The silence has been called basically the calm before the storm. I mean, the storm's already been happening, and we wonder, because everything that's happened already, go, man, this is wild. I mean, His wrath is cranked up to 10, only to find out it's just turned to 1. Because He's going to crank it up even more. Some have said this half hour of silence is God's last half hour of grace. It's not His last half hour of grace. Obviously, He's gracious even through all of these judgments, but He's intensifying, wanting them to turn. But this half hour shows us something, that God is not in a hurry to judge. The Scriptures teach us that He is long-suffering, that He's patient. It's why Jesus was sent. You know, God, after the flood, He could have said, okay, there's your warning. The flood happened. I spared you. Noah lived and his family. Now there's another race, new line of people. And so you've seen what can happen. Do it again. I'm just done with you. But He didn't, because He made a promise and He has a plan to keep that promise. And Jesus is the one who came so that He could fulfill His promise, that we could be redeemed by His blood, by His death. His suffering would take the place of ours or of anyone's who would believe in Him, put their life in His hands. But He is patient and long-suffering. God said in Ezekiel 33:11, I have no pleasure in the death of the wicked, but that the wicked turn from his way and live. That's what He wants. That when He turns up the heat, that's what He wants. When the difficult times come, and He could have stopped it, but things happen because we're in a fallen world. His desire for you is that you would turn. His desire for them is that they would turn. Instead of getting mad at Him, they would turn to Him. And oh, how many atheists in particular, as brilliant as they are, and many of them are very smart. We talked about that quote and that angry atheist quote. They get mad because something happened that they don't understand. The death of somebody that they prayed for or hoped would live. The Holocaust. Whatever it is. It doesn't make sense to them. And they look at God and they go, well, He's either too weak to do something or He's unloving because He hasn't done something. And they don't understand there's something bigger going on in their logical minds. They don't get it. Dr. Ingersoll was one of Britain's most infamous atheists. He loved for shock value to blaspheme God in large venues. He had a large audience. And so at one meeting in particular, he was uttering blasphemy after blasphemy against God and taking him for granted. And he said these words. He said, "There is no God." He said, "Let me prove it to you. If there is a God, let him strike me dead and I'll give him 5 minutes to do it." Now you want to talk about a dramatic pause. Those 5 minutes, he just let tick away. And as everyone waited, do you know what happened? Nothing. Nothing happened. And so he closed up his pocket watch and he said, "See, there is no God. I'm not dead. There is no God." After the meeting, a college student was there, and that college student said to this woman who had been next to him at the event, said, "That was pretty cool, wasn't it, doctor?"

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3: Not willing that any should perish, but wanting all to turn in repentance. And these judgments, when grace hasn't worked, will this work? For some it will, but for many it won't. So God isn't going to be put off by 5 minutes of a temper tantrum from somebody, because he's patient and he's loving and he's kind. Some of you know about God's patience. In fact, all of you know about God's patience. So you've heard the Lord give you direction and you didn't do it. You didn't listen. You didn't want to hear. You wanted to do things your way, even though you know God, even though I'm a believer. Oh, but he's merciful. And we bank on his grace, almost take advantage of it. And so we know about his patience.
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3: I remember once the Lord telling me, it was one day in particular earlier in the day, and you know, if you've been walking with the Lord any length of time, that there are days where he just kind of impresses something on your heart, and it's kind of vivid, kind of clear, and you're like, that's not just my thoughts rattling around, Lord. And it was this: I want you to fast today. And I thought, why? You know, my first thought wasn't, Lord, I hear you. Your servant will obey you. No problem. No. My thought was, why? That won't do anything for anybody. It won't affect anyone. If I do eat, it won't impact anybody else. I don't know why. I'm in decent shape. That doesn't make any sense to me. That was, you know, it's just like reasoning here within myself. I ended up doing it. And here's why: because I do have a healthy fear of the Lord. You know, as a kid, I didn't follow the Lord. I wasn't born again at the time, but I believed in him. And someone had told me once — I don't recommend doing this, by the way — but someone had told me once, if you walk outside of the crosswalks, you know, you'll go crippled because God will judge you. Now, I don't know where I heard that from, but I would remember running and like, whoa, crosswalk, you know, as a kid, because I had a little healthy fear of the Lord. Hey, love you, Lord. And so, no wonder I finally eventually came to him. But guess what? I still run outside crosswalks and do things that I shouldn't do when I forget who I'm dealing with. That he loves me. He has his best interest for me. So, you know, don't go lying to the kids and telling them that they'll go crippled or God will judge them, all this, because it won't happen all the time. And some of them, it may do more harm than good, because they'll go, oh, look, they said it would happen, it didn't, and so I guess I can do drugs and other things. So lying is never the way to get people to learn to obey the Lord. But God did use that, whoever said it, in my life to start teaching me about trusting him and fearing him, having a reverence for him. Now, while it may seem insignificant in God's plan to fast, when he asks you to do fasting, here's something that it does reveal in a very significant way, whether or not I would be a useful servant for the Lord. You see, it's not about what will the fast do for others around me or what will the fast do for me. The real issue is, how obedient to the Lord, how useful to the Lord am I? If I won't submit to this, if I'm going to be a little rebellious in this, what does that say about me? So it won't stop the plan of God, but it can stop me from being used in the plan of God when these little things come down, little taskings from the Lord, or the Lord uses someone else. These little taskings, I'm not going to do, I won't, no. Well, maybe you're not as useful.

0: to the Lord as you thought you were.
1: Jesus said this in Luke chapter 16, verse 10, "He who is faithful in what is least is faithful also in much, and he who is unjust in what is least is unjust also in much." In other words, it reveals something about us. So here we are, we're in this time of silence, and the world who has resisted is now going to receive their just due. The silence, but it's not silence without activity. There are things going on. We read about it. Seven angels are given seven trumpets. Another angel has a golden censer and comes and stands before the altar and offers the prayers. The smoke arises before the Lord. He was given much incense. It says that he should offer it with the prayers of the saints. And then the smoke ascends before God. Now, if you know anything about the temple or the tabernacle, this would sound very familiar to you, because this is a picture of something that took place in the tabernacle. Remember when God gave the dimensions and everything for the temple or the tabernacle? By the way, they're the same thing, the tabernacle and the temple. The tabernacle was the mobile unit where they could pick it up and move it. It was like a tent. It was temporary. And the temple was what they built on a solid foundation, and it was the structure. But it was the same use. So in case you wonder, tabernacle, temple, that's what they are. And so in there were some activities that God established. They had to be done a certain way. And we understand that many of them were pictures of what we're going to see, what it's going to be like in heaven. And this is one of those. On the Day of Atonement in the temple or tabernacle, the high priest, only the high priest, would go in, and they took coal from the outside, the altar of sacrifice, and put it in a censer. And then they would bring it in, and they would walk over into the holy place and put it on the altar of incense and sprinkle some incense on it, and then it would rise up, the smoke would rise up as the prayers of the nation, of the people. Now this guy, would actually have blood from the sacrifice that happened outside also, and he would come in, and then once the prayers arose, he would go in to the mercy seat, and he would sprinkle, and there would be atonement for the nation, and forgiveness and cleansing, and that's what would happen. Well, that's what's happening here. But there's one little difference if you haven't really noticed. The censer of the angel is hurled. That means thrown. Thrown to the earth. Look at verse 5. The censer of the angel is hurled. Then the angel took the censer, filled it with fire from the altar. All right, this is normal. And threw it to the earth. And there were noises, thunderings, lightnings, and an earthquake. So the seven angels who had the seven trumpets prepared themselves to sound. So that was not normal. The priest didn't go in and take that censer and then throw it. You know, he offered the prayers. The saints went in and sprinkled the blood. That's the way it played out in the temple during the age of God's grace upon the earth. We are now entering the time of God's wrath upon the earth, where it looks a little different. So the prayers of the saints, yes, they're still there. They're still involved. They're rising up. They're being heard. But no more sprinkling. That blood's been shed. That blood is covered. And there are some who will still be saved on the earth, but they're going to be living through one of the most difficult times on planet earth as more judgments are poured out upon the earth. The censer is hurled to the earth instead of just rising up for God. And what breaks the silence is not us, not a gasp. It didn't say anything about a gasp or anything. I mean, I figure I would gasp, but maybe I won't. I don't know. But what breaks the silence are the resulting thunderings, lightnings, and earthquake. And this is going to be a major earthquake. The prayer of the saints sort of serve as a starter's pistol for these trumpet judgments. These are offered up, and then this begins to take place. Guys, if you don't think your prayers are important to God, that they matter, you need to renew your mind, as the scripture says, because they do matter. He cares about everything in your life, everything going on, everything you feel. Even when it's wrong, he still cares because he wants to fix it so you're thinking right, so you're thinking properly. Do you believe? Do you actually realize that your prayers reach the throne of God? We can't even get a letter to the President of the United States, but we can have an audience with God anytime. It's not like, let me check my schedule. You know, unfortunately, I've got to do that nowadays. My wife says, hey, can we do this on this date? Let me check my schedule, you know. God, he's a multitasker, much better than I. So even though his schedule is booked on that date and time, and it is, he's still got plenty of time for you. With such a privileged access to God, why don't we turn more to prayer? Spending time with Him. A main reason, I believe, is because we don't really know how to pray or why we pray. We don't really know. You know, Jesus' own disciples had that problem. Because Jesus was praying all the time. And they're probably thinking, He does miracles. You know, He's good. He should be good. But man, He spends a lot of time in prayer. And so probably it inspired them to go, Lord, we're missing something here in prayer. Would You teach us to pray? Teach us. Because obviously we got it wrong. Because it's not as important to us as it seems to be to You. I'd say that's true for many of us. And so we have the same problem the disciples did. We say, we need to go, Lord, teach us to pray. Now you can read the Lord's Prayer, as it's been called. We can read some of these prayers in the Scriptures. When you pray, say, and He breaks it down. But let me just tell you some basics. Prayer is not us moving God. Like, we've got to inform Him. Like, I know you didn't know this, Lord. And maybe you wouldn't have done it without me. You know, it's not like His ability to accomplish His will is really dependent upon our ability to remember to ask Him. Like, oh, Lord, there's a nation of people. I don't know if you saw the news. So I saw the news. And so, Lord, I need you to take care of them. Well, I was actually busy over here in Israel, but thank you for letting me know. I forgot all about Africa. You know, it's not like He didn't know. And it's not like His will hinges upon your ability to remember or even be right in your prayers. Because sometimes we're praying in the wrong direction. We're praying for this, but that's not where we're going, guys. If you would actually pray with the right heart, you'd kind of get on board with where I'm going. And so prayer is not for us to make sure God moves our direction. It's for us to be moved by God in His direction. It's to get ourselves aligned, in tune with what God is doing. I used to love what Pastor Chuck would say about Calvary Chapel in the very beginning. He said, you know, Calvary Chapel isn't a work of man. It's not a work I did. It wasn't like, hey, Chuck, I'm going to bless you. No, no. God was already going to do something. I just wanted to find out what it was and get on board with it.
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5: In a world where more and more people decide what's right and wrong based on how they feel, what happens when feelings become the only moral standard? If emotions alone define truth, then who decides why murder, theft, or violence are wrong? And if someone feels justified in destroying property or harming others, on what basis can society say they're wrong? For 50 years, Dennis Prager has challenged audiences around the world to think deeply about the moral foundations of civilization. In his new book, If There Is No God, he confronts the biggest questions of human existence. Why does evil go unpunished? Why do innocent people suffer? And can morality survive without God? Whether a believer, a skeptic, or somewhere in between, this book offers serious answers for a morally confused age. 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
9: And thank you for joining us today for the Thursday edition of Turning Point. You know, one of the things you will discover if you read the New Testament is this. One of the most obvious results of being filled with the Spirit of God is gratitude, giving thanks always for all things. We think of a lot of things that people point to as to how you can know if you're filled with the Spirit. Here's one thing I know for sure because it's in the Bible more than once. When you're filled with the Spirit of God, you develop a gratitude in your heart, a thankful spirit. It's awful hard to be grateful and not be the other things that the Bible tells us we should be. when the Spirit of God is filling us. Today we're going to talk about what it means to be thankful and how important it is and why you should be thankful even sometimes when you don't feel like it. We'll get to it in just a moment. First, I want you to have this wonderful book available during the month of May. It's 5 Psalms for a Flourishing Life, and it will fill you with joy and happiness as you have a chance to read it. 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It's beautifully designed, and it's just really a beautiful book with beautiful truth. And I hope you'll take advantage of the opportunity. Here's how you get your copy of this 236-page hardback book. 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You can add it to your library in just a few days. Most of all, you can read it and be blessed and encouraged. Once again, the book is called 5 Psalms for a Flourishing Life. 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Well, that's something to be thankful for. Let's see what else we should be thankful for as we open our Bibles together today to the 92nd Psalm.
10: Charles Dickens wrote a gripping tale called The Haunted Man. In his writing, he tells of a chemist who sat before the fire troubled with unhappy memories. As he sat there in dismal reflection, a phantom appeared and offered the haunted man the opportunity to have his memory destroyed. He immediately closed with the offer and henceforth was a man not only without a memory, but a man who had the power to strip other men of their memories as well. But according to Dickens' story, the gift was a big disappointment. So great was the misery that he asked the phantom to come back, and the tale comes to a conclusion with the man's grateful and earnest prayer, "Oh God, keep my memory green." Keep my memory green. Memory is a word which is both bitter and sweet. It is a strong argument for the soul and for life and for life hereafter. Someone has said that memory is the well-stored library of the mind. Memory makes the joys of childhood live again. Memory in the night makes past days to appear all over again. Memory restores the blessedness that once we knew when we saw the Lord. And I love this definition the best. Memory is the angel with the backward look. Memory is the key to gratitude. There is a disease that we treat in our culture today that goes by the name amnesia. It is an interesting word which means actually a without amnesia, mind, without memory. Literally, it means without any memory. While it is true that sometimes there are things we wish we could forget, it is also true that it would be very difficult for us to be grateful people if we could not remember, if we could not reflect on what God has done for us. And the Psalms are filled with the exhortation for each of us to take that assignment seriously. Here in Psalm 92, we are instructed that it is a good thing to give thanks to the Lord and to sing praises to your name, O Most High, and to declare your loving kindness in the morning and your faithfulness every night on an instrument of 10 strings, on the lute and on the harp with harmonious sound. For you, Lord, have made me glad through your work, and I will triumph in the work of your hands. The psalmist said, it is a good thing. It is a good thing to give thanks to the Lord. I'd like to reflect with you in 3 directions. I'd like to ask why it is a good thing to give thanks to the Lord. Why should I be thankful? What will it do and what should I expect from it? And first of all, I'd like for you to note with me that thanksgiving and a thankful heart causes us to look upward. In the Word of God, we are constantly admonished to give thanks, and the Word of God usually tells us in the same paragraph of instruction where our thanksgiving is to be addressed. Here in the Psalm, which we have opened to, it says, it is a good thing to give thanks to the Lord. and to sing praises to your name, O Most High. For you, Lord, says verse 4, have made me glad through your work. I will triumph in the work of your hands. Verse 5, O Lord, how great are your works, and your thoughts are very deep. And verse 8, but you, Lord, are on high forevermore. The psalm is an instruction to us that thanksgiving, first of all, takes our eyes off of the things that are around us and addresses them upward. Thanksgiving really is that which we offer back to God for what He in turn has given to us. And it is always an upward look. Psalm 107 says, oh, that men would praise the Lord for His goodness and for His wonderful works to the children of men. And let them sacrifice the sacrifice of thanksgiving and declare His works with rejoicing. Psalm 107, 21 and 22. There have been many who have expressed a spirit of gratitude, and we have read about them both in the tales that have been written about our culture here in America and especially in England and many of the great historical writings. And there are many men in the scripture about whom we read that they were grateful, but there is one man who stands out from all the rest, and that man is the Apostle Paul. I am constantly amazed as I read the letters of the New Testament, which are the focus of our study as New Testament believers, that Paul was a man who was inoculated with a great spirit of gratitude. And I'm reminded as I say that, that he was also the man who suffered greatly, who went through many difficult things in his life, and yet at the same time was a man who was filled with gratitude. He constantly focused his attention upon God. He wrote to the Ephesians, giving thanks always for all things unto God. He wrote to the Colossians, and whatever you do in word or deed, do all in the name of the Lord Jesus, giving thanks to God and the Father by Him. He wrote to the Thessalonians, we give thanks to God always for you. He wrote to young Timothy, I thank Jesus Christ, our Lord, who enabled me. He wrote to Philemon, I thank my God, making mention of thee always in my prayer. The psalmist here in Psalm 92 directs our attention, first of all, upward. And I know that seems rather mundane, and perhaps you wonder why we would even mention such a thing. Does it not normally go with the territory that when you come to church, they tell you to think about God? I understand that the very history of the steeple that is seen in most churches is that it points to God, and that the picture is that the closer one gets to God, the smaller he sees himself to be. So thanksgiving is obviously God-directed. But isn't it interesting how easily we forget that? We thank each other, we spread thanksgiving in the spirit of gratitude throughout our home, and we never really stop to reflect upon the fact that thanksgiving, first of all, is an upward calling. It's a gravitational pull in reverse, bringing our praises upward to God. And someone has given us a litany of the things for which we ought to address thanksgiving to God. For His sovereign control over our circumstances, for His gentle compassion in our sorrows, for His consistent faithfulness through our highs and our lows, for His holy character in spite of our sinfulness, for His strong no when we needed to hear it, for His surprising yes when we had the lack of faith to believe it, for His wise wait when we were impatient and rash, for His commitment to us when we wandered away, for His understanding of us when we were confused, for His word that gives us direction, and for His love that holds us close. And that's just a smattering of reasons why we should be thankful to God. I have a little prayer journal that I keep, and I have a section in it for thanksgiving, and I wasn't sure exactly how to write my thanksgivings. At first, I thought I would just write down the things that I was thankful for, and then I thought, no, that's not a good habit to get into. And so I began to write out, thank you, God, for this. Thank you, God, for this. And the whole pages in that little journal are filled with thank you, Gods. Because first and foremost in our spirit of gratitude is the upward look. He is the one who is the author of every good gift that we have. But secondly, it is good to give thanks not only because it causes us to look up, it is good to give thanks because it causes us to look around. Paul was not only grateful to God in all of his writings, but he was a man who was into relationships. He wasn't the loner he's often painted to be. In fact, if you read his letters, he can't close out a letter without giving the names of all the people who are with him and all the people that he knows who are at the point of destination of the letter. And he talks about them with fondness and he mentions their names and he usually says something about them. And if you read the letters carefully, you will see that he is always giving thanks to God for people, for friends and for relatives and for people who have come alongside him to encourage him. 1 Timothy 2:1, he says, I exhort therefore that first of all, supplications and prayers and intercessions and the giving of thanks be made for all men. Paul says we're to give thanks to God for our friends and for our loved ones. If you read through his epistles, you will see him doing that often. Acts 28:15 says, and from there, when the brethren heard of us, they came to meet us, whom when Paul saw them, he thanked God and took courage. Every time Paul was next to somebody who God sent to minister to him, he was filled with gratitude. Romans chapter 6, he writes, but God be thanked that whereas you were servants of sin, you have obeyed from the heart. He thanks God for the people who respond to the ministry. If you go through all of his letters, I don't think you'll find one that is not salted with the spirit of gratitude for relationships. I don't think you can undersell the importance of friendship. If you have someone you're close to, somebody who's ministering to you, somebody who's put their arm around you on occasion, someone who may cry and laugh with you, the relationship, as you look around, is a very important thing for which to give thanks. If you read the epistles, you will see that Paul had that kind of an incredible fondness for the people who ministered to him. I hear him saying in 2 Timothy to his friends, I wish I could be with you. I'm sad that you can't be here. Bring my coat when you come, and especially bring my books. You get the picture as you read the letter that Paul wrote, that he was very involved in relationships. When you look around, you can't help but be thankful for relationships. But could I add one other thing? You need to be thankful for circumstances too. Would you please look back with me for a moment at Psalm 92 and notice how he addresses the subject of gratitude. He says, verse 2, we are to declare your loving kindness in the morning and your faithfulness every night. He's chosen the words carefully, at least if they're any mirror of my experience. When I wake up in the morning, I feel the sense of God's presence in my life and so grateful for the night of rest, if indeed it has been such a night, and refreshed for the new day and just the sense of God's presence. There's a Hebrew word, it's the word hesed, and it's the word translated loving kindness, and it's a rich, rich word that just describes the goodness and the graciousness of God. In the morning, the psalmist is overwhelmed with God's hesed, his loving kindness. But at night, it's a different word. It's his faithfulness. Who of us have not stood on the edge of a day and looking back over the day, seeing the many places where we could have gotten off the track, the many places where if God had not been good to us, we could have truly walked astray, and we thank him that he's been faithful to us. But notice, this is every day. This is day in and day out. It is God's goodness to us morning and at night. And there's another place where it talks about praising and thanking God at midnight and at noontime. In all of our lives, day in and day out, we're to have a spirit of gratitude, regardless of the circumstances. It's hard to do that sometimes. Did you know the reason Thanksgiving Day is a time for us to feast is because of the courage of one man who wanted to turn adversity around into something positive? A long drought had produced the failure of crops, and a solemn assembly was called for a day of fasting and prayer. And one after another, the different ones related the hardships of the new life and lamented the destructive drought and what it had done. And finally, an old farmer got up and he started to speak freely of how they had provoked heaven with their complaints. And he reviewed the mercies they had already enjoyed, and he reminded them that they had not been as grateful as they should have been. And he suggested, in fact, he made a motion that instead of appointing a day for fasting, they should appoint a day for feasting. And this was done, and it is claimed that our Thanksgiving Day is a continuation of that. It almost was a fast, and it turned out to be a feast. Then I want to suggest to you, thirdly and finally, that Thanksgiving causes us to look within. It causes us to look inwardly. Can you look back and chart anything that God has done in your life? Has He grown you up in any way? Has He worked you over in any way? Has He strengthened you at the core of who you are? Can you look back and say, boy, it hasn't been a great year for me, but I have learned so much about God during this year? One writer reflects the list of inward praises by saying, Lord, thank you for the gift of good health. Thank you for eyes that see the beauty of your creation, for ears that receive the world of sound surrounding us. Thank you for the special stimulation of taste and touch, for hands to work with and legs to walk with, for a mind that is curious and creative and competent, for memories of past pleasures, for heartaches that force me to rearrange my priorities, for broken dreams and lingering afflictions that humbled me, for the courage to tell the truth when it really hurt, for the determination to finish a demanding task, for a sense of humor that brought healing and hope, and for the sheer delight of knowing and walking with you through another year. You know what? I'm just so grateful today that I'm standing behind this place we call the pulpit and still have the privilege of ministry and still have the opportunity to open the book of God with you every week and still have the opportunity to share His truth and to sing His praises and to help lead in worship. And all of that is because of what God is doing and has done in my heart. When I look inward, I see the traces of the hand of God in my life. What an incredible thing to be able to observe. I am not the same man that I was. And though I'm not what I want to be and not what I ought to be, thank God I'm not what I was. Amen? Do you ever stop to look inward and say, God, thank you for what you've done in my life? First we look up, and then we look around, and then we look in, and we're grateful. Lewis Smedes is one of my favorite writers. He wrote an interesting little book. It's kind of a book that was programmed for the secular market called A Pretty Good Person. And what he tried to do in this book was to sort of define, if you ran into somebody and you said, boy, that guy's a pretty good person, what would he be like? What kind of a person is a pretty good person? And he has several things. He talks about courage and grit and all of this sort of thing. But right up front, interestingly enough, he talks about the fact that a pretty good person is a person with gratitude. And he tells a story about something that happened in his life. And I want you to listen carefully because I found myself caught up in the spirit of this story and feeling like I had been there a couple of times myself. He said his wife, Doris, huffed back into our apartment on a frightfully cold December morning and found me collapsed on the tiled kitchen floor of our apartment. My face, she told me later, was a dirty gray, eyes open but looking nowhere, conveying to her a sure sense of death. She kept her head, checked my pulse, and listened for something breathing. When she was satisfied that I had enough breath in me to last a few minutes, she rushed out to call an ambulance. The driver hooked me up to their oxygen tank, loaded us both aboard, skidded us down a country road into the trauma center of the hospital that serves the sturdy people of St. Cloud, Minnesota. And then he reflects. We had pushed each other out of bed early that morning, even though it was 30 degrees below zero, because we were planning to pack our things to leave Minnesota that day and get moving back to our house in Sierra Madre, California. Doris and I had been living in St. John's University, a stone's throw from St. Cloud, for a few months, and were primed for taking off that next day for California. I had slept poorly, wrote Lewis, bothered by dull aches in my right calf during the night, and I got up from bed with a feeling of unease about myself, but it being traveling day, I tried to ignore it. We pulled some clothes over our thermal knit underwear, ate bowls of hot oatmeal, drank cups of black coffee, tuned to public radio for late reports on road conditions to the south of us where it had been snowing heavily for several days. My unsteadiness did not go away, so I decided to curl up on the couch for a few minutes before I got serious about packing. Doris told me that she was going out to get some traveling suggestions from her sister, but actually, with her intuition for things that might be going wrong, she went to ask for the name of a doctor that she might call in case I was really as sick as she was afraid I was. Having gotten the name of the doctor, she walked back into the kitchen and found me lying near the telephone that had called me off the couch, and I was looking quite dead. My lungs, it turned out, said Lewis Smead, had been spattered by a buckshot of blood clots. And for a couple of days at the hospital, I tilted heavily in death's direction. On the fourth day, a Norwegian physician by the name of Hans Ingman leaned over my bed and congratulated me on surviving the 20-to-1 odds that medical statistics had stacked up against me when they brought me in. "Oh, yeah, that's terrific, Doc," I said. My heart was not awash with gratitude because I suppose until he told me I was going to live, I had not thought at all about the fact that I was going to die. I closed my eyes and went back to sleep. And then listen to this. But a couple of nights later, in the moody hush that settles on a hospital room at 2 o'clock in the morning, alone and with no drugs inside of me to set me up for it, I was seized with a frenzy of gratitude. Possessed is the word. My arms rose straight up by themselves, he said. 100-pound weight could have not have held them to my side. My hands were open, my fingers were spread, waving and twisting while I blessed the Lord for almost unbearable goodness of being alive on this good earth in this good body at this good time, he said. I was flying outside of myself, high, held in weightless lightness, as if my earthly existence needed no ground to rest in, but was hung in space with only love to keep it aloft. I was so grateful. It was then, said Lewis, that I learned that gratitude is the best feeling I would ever feel in all of my life. It was the ultimate joy of living. It was better than winning the lottery, better than watching your daughter graduate from college, better and deeper than any other feeling. It is perhaps the genesis of all other really good feelings in the human repertoire. I am sure, he wrote, that nothing in life can ever match the feeling of being fully, totally, completely grateful. You don't have to promote it or force it. What you have to do is get alone with your Bible, read a psalm, and then do three things. Look upward, look around, and look in.
9: Amen. That's a good strategy. A really good strategy. I hope you'll take advantage of it. Maybe you're having a down day and you need a little pick-me-up. Well, gratitude is there. What are the things in your life that you are grateful for? Everybody has a list like that. Why not take a moment and review that list? You'll find some things that weren't on the list when you started, and they'll add to the list as you go along. Tell the Lord about them. Tell Him how thankful you are for a good marriage, a good home, good children, a good job, a nice church to go to, friends, whatever the list is, be thankful. Gratitude breeds joy, and I hope you'll take advantage of that opportunity. Tomorrow, we're going to talk about this question and this list of, God, I need some answers. The question is, what can I do when trouble overwhelms me? Psalm 27. Join us then, and thank you so much for listening. I'm David Jeremiah. We'll see you next time right here on this good station.
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20: We need to understand that the way, the road, is unpaved. And the gravel and the rocks are there before us. It's not an easy way. It takes a strong will and determination and personal sacrifice to stick with that road. And how many people give up when it gets hard? They want an easy way.

0: Welcome to Somebody Loves You Radio, the Bible teaching ministry of Raul Reese in Diamond Bar, California. We are in the middle of our study of what God's Word reveals about heaven and hell, the only two destinations in the afterlife. Today, Raul will urge us to choose the narrow yet richly blessed path to heaven. Keep listening to see that sin separates us all from God, but when you repent and receive His redemption through Jesus, you can follow your Savior all the way to a wonderful eternal home. Here is Raul Reese with today's study.
1: This morning, if you have your Bibles, turn to Matthew chapter 7, verses 13 to 14. The title of my message, One Gate into Heaven. Let me read you the text out of Matthew 7, 13 and 14. Jesus said, "Enter by the narrow gate, for wide is the gate and broad is the way that leads to destruction. And there are many who go in by it. Because narrow is the gate and difficult is the way which leads to life. And there are only few who find it." So here Jesus is giving us a great exhortation. Because we're living in a time where people think it's easy to get to heaven, but it's not. I know salvation is the free gift of God, which is so cool. Paul the Apostle in Ephesians chapter 2, 8 says, "By the grace of God, we are what we are." But then it's not of works, lest any man should boast. And here Jesus is going to teach us some great lessons, because it's amazing when you look at the scripture here that God allows every person to have a choice. A choice to accept Him, to reject Him, to walk in the light or walk in darkness, to be obedient or to be disobedient. Nobody can ever point their finger at any other person or even God and say, "You made me do it." No, you did it. You have a will. Especially the things of eternity. Because the choices that I make, good or bad, will not only affect me in this life, but it will affect me in the next life to come. And a lot of people don't realize that. But He will never force anybody to come to Him, or that you and I would worship Him. He always gives you the opportunity. You make the choice. And yet He has given to us not only the freedom of choice, but the freedom to go about choosing the narrow road or using the wide road that is before us. And then how I thank God, my life and your life, that He's given us the privilege to choose, to accept, and to step behind and to look at other people that are making the wrong choices. And even though we've shared with them, they still reject Him because they hate Him. They don't love Him. Now, what man is facing today and what we all are facing today is the matter of choice. Now, a gate is a place where it brings security. It's a gate that when we walk through it, not only we have security, but we're in a place of safety. A place of safety. And that's exactly where we're heading as children of the Lord. There is only one way, there's only one truth, and there's only one life. John 14, 6 says, Jesus said, "I am the way, the only truth, the only life, and no one comes to the Father except through me." Acts 4, 12. "Now is there salvation in any other, for there is no other name under heaven given among men by which we must be saved." Must be saved. It's not about religion. You can join a church and sign a piece of paper. And yet, even though you sign that piece of paper, that church may be able to guarantee you something, but they can't guarantee you eternal life. Only Jesus. And that only comes as I submit, as I bow before Him and humble myself before Him, because the Holy Spirit has been convicting my life. And when the Holy Spirit convicts my life, I can do two things: accept Him, reject Him, obey or disobey. Obey or disobey. And we have to remember that Jesus is outside of the door, knocking, waiting for you to open the door. In Revelation 3:20, Jesus said, "Behold, I, Jesus, stand at the door and knock of your heart. If anyone hears my voice and opens the door, I will come to him, notice, and dine with him, and he with me. Now, the only way that we can hear the voice of God is if we're seeking for him. That's the only way. You can't force people to go to heaven. And you can't force people to go to hell. Every person makes a choice. We all make a choice. Again, to be in the light or to be in the darkness. And Jesus here is talking about a door. In John chapter 10, he talks about the door to the sheepfold. And they know his voice and they enter in. In John 10:7, he says, then Jesus said to them again, most assuredly I say to you, I am the door of the sheep. All who ever came to me before me are thieves, robbers. It says, but the sheep did not hear them. I am the door. If anyone enters by me, he will be saved and will go in and out and find pasture. The thief does not come except to steal and to kill and to destroy. I come that they may have life and that they may have it more abundantly. I am the good shepherd. The good shepherd gives his life for the sheep. But a hireling, he who is not the shepherd, one who does not own the sheep, sees the wolf coming and leaves the sheep and flees, notice, and the wolf catches the sheep and scatters them. The hireling flees because he is a hireling and does not care about the sheep. I am the good shepherd, and I know my sheep, and they know me. It says, and my Father knows me, even so I know the Father. And I lay down my life for the sheep, and other sheep I have which are not of this fold. Them also I must bring, and they will hear my voice, and there will be one flock and one shepherd. He's talking about the Jews and the Gentiles. Now Jesus will never ever force you. He's created us with the will to make choices. The choice to take the narrow path or to take the broad way. It was incredible about that. I got blown away because the gate here is not only speaking of eternal life. But think about when we not only get to heaven. And when we get to heaven and see people that we thought would never be there. And yet, because of the love and grace and mercy of our Lord and Savior Jesus Christ, there will be no excuse for anyone not entering through the gate. Listen to Peter in 2 Peter 3:9. He says, the Lord is not slack concerning his promise, as some count slackness, but is long-suffering toward us, not willing that any should perish, but that all should come to repentance. That's the key. Repentance. Have you truly repented in the Lord? The word that he uses for narrow in the Greek, the word narrow means that it doesn't get wider, it gets narrow this way where you almost can't get in. That's a narrow. And he said, what few only make it. But the way to destruction, many, many go there. Think of all the people that will be surprised one day when they stand at the, not the Bema seat of Christ, when they stand in Revelation chapter 20, verse 11 through 15, which is the white throne judgment of God before he creates the new heavens and the new earth. This is where hell's open. Everyone in hell is brought out. Hell is cast into the lake of fire. The Antichrist, the false prophet, every demon will be cast into the lake of fire. And then, as the books are open, every person that ever went to hell will make a line. And as the books were open, whoever's name was not found written in the book of life was cast into the lake of fire forever and ever and ever. And this is second death. Imagine. People that sit in churches will be in the lake of fire. Because they think that religion is okay. But if I go to the service this morning, I'll be fine, hear the message. But I don't have to practice the message. And people like that are deceiving themselves. It's like when you look in the mirror and you depart from the mirror, you forget who you really are. We must never forget that one day we will stand before God. And we'll have to give an account to Him. We cannot make any excuses when we stand before the Lord Jesus Christ. And that's why He says the actual gate is wide, He says, where destruction comes. But the way to get into heaven is narrow. But the way that is broad, philosophers. I mean, think about every person that puts down Jesus Christ and that tries to deceive people from the truth and the light. They listen to the philosophy of their lives. They believe in false things. They eat appetites that are not lawful to the Lord. And what I'm talking about, that is carnality. The appetites of the world that destroy and hook people and they end up going to hell. The passions that we have in our hearts for the world and for the things of the world, when we are told not to love the things of the world, but to love Jesus Christ with all of our hearts and with everything that is in us.
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3: Vermont, tell the people this. Thus saith the Lord, behold, I set before you the way of life and the way of death. Isn't that neat? The way of life and the way of death. Choose you this day who you're going to serve. Listen secondly here. The way is Jesus. Acts 4:12 says this. Nor is there salvation in any other. You should underline that. In any other, for there is no other name under heaven given among men by which we must be saved. What name? Jesus. Jesus is the only way. Salvation is life's decision. He says there are two ways, two roads to life. One is easy and the other one is very hard. We're not saved by works. We're saved by faith in Jesus Christ. But listen carefully, Paul and James, true faith brings true works. People shall know you by your fruits. You can tell which is a peach and which is a pear. In the same way in our lives. You cannot ever say, well, I accepted Christ and I did this and I did that. No, you're going to be tested by your fruits. What kind of fruit do you possess? And then if we walk by the power of the Holy Spirit, then there's no way we can walk in the darkness, but we're walking in the light as He is in the light. It is a walk where you and I cannot do whatever we want to do. We're in submission to Jesus Christ. You see, the narrow and hard way requires commitment, determination, discipline, control, and listen carefully, self-denial. Self-denial. This path is very narrow. Very difficult to get through. And it's only through faith in Jesus Christ and obedience. Obedience to the Word of God. When you got saved, when I got saved, what happened? The moment I got saved, I knew that I was going to have a different life. I never read the Bible. And I wasn't in a church, I was in my home. And yet, what's incredible is that when I got saved that day, the next day, the first thing that I wanted to do is I wanted to find out who God was. So what I needed, a Bible. So I went and got me a Bible. And when I got the Bible, I began to read it. Then secondly, I thought, I got to find a church. And the Lord led me to a church, Calvary Chapel, the same person that I got saved through, Jack Smith. You see, God speaks, but what the problem is, we don't listen. We don't listen to what God is saying. And we know that the world's a dangerous place. It's full of mines. Full of booby traps. And Satan's out there waiting to see how can he get you. Why? Because he studies your life just like he did Job. He studies your life. Because his whole goal is to destroy you. To destroy you fully and completely. And as the narrow way is very hard and very, very difficult, only few find it. Only few find it. Interesting. Again, behold, I stand at the door and knock, and if any man open the door, I'll come in and sup with you and you with me. You got to invite him in. Self-denial and the will to struggle. Not only is in my life, but when talk about self-denial, it means that I submit my will to God. He says, if any man wants to come after me, let him, number one, deny himself. Two, take up your cross. Three, follow me. And the word deny means to do what? To forget about myself and my desires. And to die to myself. To carry the cross. And then I can have eternal life. And then I can be in the presence of Jesus Christ. We need to understand that the way, the road is unpaved. And the gravel and the rocks are there before us. It's not an easy way. It takes a strong will and determination.

0: and personal sacrifice to stick with that road. And how many people give up when it gets hard? They want an easy way. You see, a person must endure hardness and suffering. 2 Timothy 2:3 says, "You therefore must endure hardship as a good soldier of Jesus Christ. No one engages in warfare and entangles himself with the affairs of this life that he may please him who enlisted him as a soldier." Who's that? Jesus Christ. He enlisted you and I. There are two ends. The broad way that ends in destruction, and then the narrow way. The narrow way is the way of obedience. The way of loving God with all of your might, all of your soul, all of your heart. And yet as the narrow way ends in life, that is the fullness of life and the highest idea of life today. The highest. John 10:10, "A thief doesn't come except to steal and to kill and to destroy. I have come that you may have life and that you may have it more abundantly." 1 Corinthians 1:18, "For the message of the cross is foolishness to those that are perishing, the broad way. But to us of the narrow way, who are being saved, it is the power of God." The power of God. I love that. The power of God to those that walk the narrow way. Are you walking the narrow way today? Or are you walking the broad way? I will pray for you. Because you can't just say, "I'm going to heaven." When Nicodemus came to Jesus in John chapter 3, Nicodemus was one of the guys in the Sanhedrin. 72 made up the Sanhedrin. And he was rich, a lot of money, a lot of power. And when he heard Jesus, he didn't come by day, he came by night. And when he came by night, he said, "Master, what must I do to inherit eternal life?" And Jesus said this to him, "You must be born again." Of what? Of the Holy Spirit. And when Nicodemus heard that, he said, "How can a man go back into his mother's womb and for a second time have a physical birth?" And Jesus says, "No, it's not a physical birth. It's a spiritual birth." And then Paul the Apostle in 2 Corinthians 5:17 said, "Therefore, if any man is in Christ Jesus, all things have become brand new." You've been changed by the Holy Spirit. If you say you accepted Jesus Christ, but you're still in the same place, something is wrong. Something is wrong. If you haven't seen a change in your heart and you have no hunger and thirst for God, you better check your heart again. If you are committing sin in your life and you have no conviction of your sin, then you better check your life again. Because you might not be a Christian. You might be just a religious person coming to church. There's many, many that are unwise. They enter the wide gate. Notice. They travel the broad way. They travel the easy way. And they end up what? Perishing and experiencing destruction. Gnashing of teeth. That's what Jesus taught. Matthew 6:24. Here's where you make the choice. No man can serve two masters. Who rules your life? Jesus or the world? Or Satan? And let me give you a final scripture out of the book of Isaiah chapter 118. He says, "Come now and let us reason together." So he's bringing Israel, say, "Okay, let's reason together, saith the Lord. Though your sins are like scarlet, they shall be white as snow. Though they are like red as crimson, they shall be white as wool." And then he goes on to say that even though these things are there, God says, "I will accept you if you're willing to repent." The reason in chapter 1 of Isaiah is that people were lifting their hands unto the Lord in worship. And the Lord said, "You hypocrites, put your hands on. Your hands are full of blood. Repent."
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0: One more. Matthew 11:28. Come unto me, all of you who labor and are heavy laden, and I will give you rest. Take my yoke upon you and learn from me. Again, the teaching of God's word. For I am gentle, lowly in heart, and you will find rest for your souls. For my yoke is easy and my burden is light. And listen to what John says in Revelation 22:17. And the Spirit and the bride say, this is Jesus, come. And let him hear he who says, come. And let him who thirsts come. Whoever desires, let him take of the water of life freely. Three times, come, come, come. He's doing what? He's inviting. And yet, as Jesus gives the great invitation, people reject him. And they resist him. I would pray this morning that we would take an examination of our hearts, improve ourselves if we're truly in the light or we're in the darkness. Are we on that narrow road, or are we following in that broad road that leads us to destruction?
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12: 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Nothing can change it. 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If God says, I don't condemn you, Paul says, who is he that condemns? Shall lay any charge to God's elect? 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
12: There are some fantastic things that God has planned for those that are in Christ. Some promises that God will keep. Now, when you use the word promise, you know, maybe some people would be cynical about it because, let's face it, we've all known people who made promises and didn't keep them. And frankly, we've all made promises ourselves and didn't keep them, right? There is somebody who keeps his promises. That's God. God who cannot lie keeps his promises. Now, listen. Paul is telling us in Ephesians 1, verses 3 to 14, this whole passage is one sentence, the longest sentence in the Bible. He's just pouring out praise, and what he is praising God for is this wonderful promise that God has made in Jesus Christ. Now, basically, verses 3 to 14, from a technical viewpoint, are divided into three parts. And three key words separate the three parts to this passage. First, the pattern that he used or the plan that he used was based on election. And the second word that he uses is redemption. First, that it's election. That's the past part of it, God choosing. Then redemption. In verse 7, we've been redeemed. The third word is inheritance. Let's look at verse 11. In whom, now watch this, in whom also we have obtained an inheritance. Now stop right there. Now let me talk about this phrase for just a second, verse 11. There are three things that I want you to see. Three things. The ground of our inheritance, the guarantee of our inheritance, and the goal of our inheritance. First of all, what is the ground of our inheritance? What is the basis for this? Why does God do this? And how? And what is it that makes it real? Verse 11, let's look. First two words. In whom? Now, this modifies Christ in verse 10. Christ in whom we have obtained an inheritance. Now you say, but how did this happen? How? Okay, look back with me. Ephesians chapter 1. Let's see how. Let's look at God's side for a minute. How did it happen? Verse 11. It happened from God's side because we were predestinated according to the purpose of Him who works all things after the counsel of His own will. In fact, the word predestinated is proorizo in the Greek. It means to mark out the boundaries. God planned it out. He marked out the limitations. But I want you to notice the second phrase in verse 11. It says, who worketh all things after the counsel of His own will. This is a fabulous statement. The word worketh in the Greek is energeo, from which we get energetic, or energize, or energy. Listen to this now. Whatever God plans, God energizes. You got that? God doesn't come out on the edge of whatever one day and say, I think I'll create me a world. Now, let me see. How do you do that? Got to figure that out. I got a great plan here. Just got to figure out how to make it work. No, all God had to do was say, I want to create a world and zap. Because God's plan is loaded with energy to accomplish it. It's intrinsic to it. God doesn't plan something, then figure out how to make it happen. God always energizes whatever He thinks. Listen, a thought on God's mind is energized into reality. That's because He's all powerful. So, He not only predestinated us, but He is energizing the accomplishment of that. Listen to me, beloved. If God in His wondrous grace chose us to be a part of His plan for eternity, then believe me, He will bring it to pass. Do you believe that? I am confident of this one thing, Paul says. If I don't know anything else, I know this, that He which hath begun a good work in you will perform it until the day of Jesus Christ. That I know. What God starts, God finishes. And you'll notice over in verse 19, the same word, energeo, is used again. In verse 19, it talks about at the end of the verse, the working of His mighty power, the energizing of His mighty power, which He energized, it's there again in verse 20, in Christ when He raised Him from the dead. If you want an illustration of how powerful He is, that's the one. He raised Christ from the dead. That's the kind of energy that's working out His plan. God works out what God plans. Nothing can change it. If God makes a plan, He'll energize it. In other words, when God decides something in the plan, He energizes its accomplishment. It's irrevocable. What a secure hope. Well, from God's side, you see, the ground of our inheritance is being in Christ. From God's side is predestination. You say, what about our side? What about our side? Well, verse 12, it says, the reason God does it from His side is that we should be to the praise of what? His glory. You see, salvation is always presented from God's side so that God gets the credit, you see? People say, well, does God just want a lot of credit? Yeah. Yeah, God wants all the glory. I mean, let's face it, who's the competition? Right? I mean, He's worthy. You see, the reason why does God want all this glory and praise for Himself? The reason we have trouble with that is because we can't understand the pure and holy right to glory because we're sinful and we seek it for the wrong reasons. So we know that when others seek it, they also seek it for the wrong reasons, but don't project that on God. God seeks it for the right reason. He deserves it. And God wants to be praised and glorified. And the way that He can be glorified and praised in salvation is to say, it's all of me and none of thee. I did it. And that gives Him the glory. You say, well, what do we do? Just sit around and say, oh boy, I hope I'm predestinated. You know, I'm waiting for some zap. I hope it happens to me. Like Spurgeon said, run around and pull up people's shirt tails, see if they have elect stamped on their back. No. You see, because, you see, you're looking at one side of it. God's side is predestination. But what about the human side? Look at verse 12. I love this. That we should be to the praise of His glory, who first, and the Greek word is hoped in the Christ. You see, the human part of it is that we had to place our hope in Jesus Christ. You see? That's the balance. That's the tension. It's of God, and yet we're a part of it too. In fact, verse 13 says, in whom you also trusted after you heard the word of truth, the gospel of your salvation, in whom also afterward ye what? Believed. You see, there's the human part. You believed. Sure. From God's side, it's predestination. From our side, it's faith. You say, but how could God choose and we believe and they both exist at the same time? I don't know. Don't worry about how you resolve it. Just know this. God gets all the credit, but you must respond in faith. Let God harmonize it. It's too big a problem for me. As I told you before, you try to figure it out, you'll be under the bed saying the Greek alphabet. But I just know this. He says, you hoped, verse 12, he says, you hoped in the Christ. There's a definite article, the Christ. You put your hope in the Messiah, the Christ, the Savior. And you believed and you trusted when you heard the word and you heard the gospel. You see, it isn't just predestination. There must be the preaching of the gospel. There must be the hearing of the gospel. There must be the believing of the gospel. There must be the hoping in the Christ of the gospel. Gospel means good news. And Romans says, faith comes, and the Greek says, faith comes by hearing a message about Jesus Christ. Faith comes by hearing a message about Jesus Christ. You see, and faith is our response to God's elective purpose. The ground of your inheritance, let me tell you this, my friend. God has so many wonderful things for you. And from God's part, He's done His part. He's chosen you before the foundation of the world, master planned this inheritance. All He says to you is, will you believe? Will you open up the pages of this precious book and will you read about the Jesus Christ, God in human flesh, who died for you and rose again, the Jesus Christ who paid the penalty for your sin, and if you'll simply believe, you will confirm God's elective purpose and enter instantly into the promise that He's given, and God always keeps His promises. You see, believing is our part. It's a simple thing. You don't have to do spiritual gymnastics. You don't have to go through rituals. You just believe. For with the heart, man believeth unto salvation, righteousness, Paul said. As many as received Him, to them gave He the right to be the sons of God, even to them that what? Believe on His name. Isn't it great? You see, that's why God hates, more than anything else, God hates a system of religion that says you can earn your way to heaven. Because that isn't true. It isn't true. I think there are many people who claim the moniker born again, who claim to be Christians, who are not Christians by biblical definition. And consequently, while they're calling themselves Christians, they manifest characteristics that are not Christian, and they confuse the issue. True Christian is one simply who isn't trying to earn his way to heaven, because he can't. By the deeds of the flesh shall nobody ever be justified, Paul said. There is only one way, and that's through faith in Christ. The true Christian simply believes. You say, well, doesn't he do good works? Yes. They are the response to his faith, not the effort of his human merit. Big difference. So, it has two elements, this ground of our inheritance. It means being in Christ from God's standpoint, predestination from ours, personal faith. Let me go a step further. Leaving the thought of the ground of our inheritance, let's go on to the guarantee of our inheritance. The guarantee. See, this sounds so good, John. How do we know it's true? How do we really know that this is ours? How do we know that we can, you know, I'm gonna say, well, maybe I'll be a Christian. Maybe I'll believe. I'm gonna jump in with both feet. What's the guarantee that this thing is gonna work? How do I know that I'm going to jump into this thing, reorient my life, start living in this kind of a way, in love with Jesus Christ and serving God, and I'm going to wake up someday and it's all going to be empty, and or else I'm going to die and I'm going to hit the wall on this deal? How do I know? Well, God knows that you wanted to know. We're really guarantee-oriented. You know, you buy a car, you buy an appliance or something, you want that guarantee, a little bit of security. Well, God has a guarantee for you, because he knows that you need to have that confidence. So look at the end of verse 13. Just wonderful. It says this: "You were sealed with the Holy Spirit of promise, who is the earnest of our inheritance until the redemption of the purchased possession." Stop right there. Now look, we have not yet totally been redeemed. We've been redeemed spiritually, but we haven't had our physical body redeemed, a la Romans 8, you know, the redemption of the body. We haven't yet gone to heaven, is what he's saying. We haven't had the full possession of all of our inheritance. We haven't got the full schmear yet. You know, we're not in the Father's house in heaven having received everything. That hasn't happened yet. You say, then how do I know it's going to happen? What's the guarantee? And he says, you were sealed with the Holy Spirit of promise. He's called the Spirit of promise because it is this promise that he is there to seal. You see? And he is the earnest of the inheritance. He is the guarantor that the redemption of the full purchased possession will happen. In other words, when you became a Christian, God did a wonderful thing, and me and everybody. He gave you the Holy Spirit. If any man have not the Spirit of Christ, Romans 8, 9 says he's not a Christian. So if you are a Christian, you possess the Holy Spirit. Paul says your body is the temple of the Spirit of God. When you became a Christian, God took up residence in your life. That's why the change has taken place. That's why there is something new in your life. The Spirit of God is there. And he is there not only to empower you, not only to fill you for service, not only to equip you for ministry, not only to function through the gifts that God has given you, but he is there to guarantee your inheritance. He's there to give you confidence. Like Romans 8 says, as we have the possession of the Holy Spirit and are led by the Spirit, we know we are the sons of God. You see, he has a confirming work. The Spirit witnesses with our spirit that we're the children of God. He is a securing force. He is a guarantee. Let me show you what I mean by that. Now look at the word sealed. You were sealed with the Holy Spirit of promise. Now what does it mean to be sealed? Well, that's very interesting. It doesn't mean like the good housekeeping seal. It doesn't mean like a big long piece of wet tape that you stick on it to seal it. That isn't the idea. It is the seal of authority, and we'll talk about that in a minute. In those days, any official document, you'd pour the wax on that thing, and the king or whoever would stick his ring in that, and it would seal it to be unbroken. Now, the Spirit of God is the seal. Now, what does that mean? Let me show you four things that the seal of the Spirit signifies. Number one, the seal used by princes and kings and nobles in the time of the Bible was a sign of security. All right? It was a sign of security. Let me show you an illustration of that very quickly. When they buried Jesus Christ in the tomb, they rolled the stone across, and what did they do? They sealed it with the seal of Rome, which was to say, no power can dare to open the seal unless it is a power greater than Rome. You know what happened? A power greater than Rome broke the seal. But it was the sign of security. Listen, when you became a Christian, God put his Holy Spirit in you, stamped his signet, which is the Holy Spirit, and said, this is secure. And no one can ever touch this life unless he be a higher authority than Almighty God. And there isn't it. The seal is the sign of security. People say, do you believe that we're secure in Christ? Yes, that's what it's saying. The Spirit is that seal. Second, the second use of the word seal is as a sign of authenticity. Authenticity. Now, you know something beautiful about that? When God gives us his Holy Spirit, it's as if he says this: don't mess with this person. This is an authentic child of the King. Isn't that great? The only authentic Christian is the one who possesses the Holy Spirit, who's sealed with a mark of authenticity. So, the seal speaks of security, never be broken. Authenticity, genuine child of God. Thirdly, it's also used in the Bible as a sign of a completed transaction. Beloved, we are not in the process of getting saved. See, when you put your faith in Jesus Christ, God gave you the Holy Spirit and said, that is a finished transaction. Lastly, it's a mark of authority. It's a sign of authority. And there's a sense in which, listen, When God gave you the Holy Spirit, He said, look, world, see this guy? See this lady? They speak with my authority. Isn't that great? So the gift of the Holy Spirit, the Spirit of promise, guarantees the inheritance. It secures us. It authenticates us as genuine. It delegates to us divine authority. And it symbolizes a finished transaction. Beloved, when God gave you the Holy Spirit, He gave you the guarantee and all the guarantee you'll ever need that every promise in Him is yes. Amen. And lastly, we've seen the ground of inheritance in Him. We've seen the guarantee of inheritance, the Spirit of promise. Now the goal of inheritance, why does He do it? Why does God do this? The end of verse 14. Unto the praise of what? His glory. God wants to be glorified through you. Hey, we're not Christians for our own glory. Listen, the day you start to seek to be somebody, the day you start to push yourself up, the day you start to set yourself up as some authority or to make somebody famous out of yourself or to be some kind of a hot dog is the day you enter competition with the eternal God. And you know what? You lose. That's right. Man, we're servants. We're servants. I don't know about you, but I'm humbled by God's grace, aren't you? What He has done for us to the praise of His glory. All I want to do in this world is lift up Jesus Christ. Just lift up Jesus Christ. Just lift Him up. And so God has done these things for us. Let me just add one closing thought. Look at verse 14, the beginning of the verse. It says, the Spirit is the earnest of our inheritance until the time of the purchased possession being redeemed. What is the earnest? This is beautiful. The Greek word is arabon. Arabon. It means two things. One, it means down payment. Okay? Down payment. Now listen to this. God says, MacArthur, I'm going to give you all my promises. And just so you'll know, I'm not woofing you. Here's the down payment. The Holy Spirit. Isn't that great? He gave me the down payment already. He's in too deep now to renege on the rest. It's a big down payment. And you know the second thing the word arabon means? It means, in the Greek, engagement ring. Isn't that great? People say, well, these Christians are always talking about pie in the sky and going to heaven and meeting with Jesus. You know, the Bible does talk about that. And it says there's going to be a marriage supper. Christ is the bridegroom. The church is the bride. And you say, well, how do you know that wedding is going to come off? And I always say, because He gave me an engagement ring. Listen, girls, when a guy comes up to you and he says, boy, I really like you a lot, honey. I really love you. I'd like to marry you. Take it with a grain of salt. If he comes up to you and says, I'd like to marry you and hands you a $600 diamond, you can believe it. Take it to a jeweler and make sure it's a diamond, and then you can believe it. I mean, you see, there's a commitment there. See, there's an investment, and that's exactly what God is saying. Hey, I've got a promise for you. I've got an inheritance for you. I've got something laid up for you that's so incredible, and just so you'll know, I'm not kidding. Here's my down payment. Here's my engagement ring. Here's my Spirit of promise. And beloved, the Spirit lives within us to constantly confirm to us that we're the sons of God who are in the process of seeing the fulfillment of all the promises of God. Well, my heart is filled with praise for one who would be so gracious to such a sinner. And it all comes to the praise of His glory.
14: You're listening to Grace to You, the Bible teaching ministry of John MacArthur. The title of John's current study, Richer Than You Think. Now, today John gave compelling reasons that Christians can be sure that they are saved. Still, there can be moments when a believer might question his salvation. And those moments are pretty normal. The question is, how do you know when doubt is the normal, fleeting type, or perhaps an indicator of a serious problem, that maybe you're not really saved? Here's how John answered that important question.
15: Well, I suppose, simply answering the question, you would know that doubt is kind of normal, fleeting, if it flees away. If it kind of comes and goes, particularly if it is related to times of sin and disobedience. Because if you as a believer are in a pattern of sin and disobedience to the Lord, you'll forfeit your assurance. Because assurance is a gift of the Holy Spirit to the obedient believer. So you're going to know that this is a fleeting kind of thing. You're going to know that in some cases it's a temptation because it goes away when you step into a pattern of confession and repentance and obedience to the Lord. If it is a constant nagging, gnawing discontent that produces anxiety, produces fear, produces a doubt from which you really can't escape, you may not be a Christian, and you need to know the difference. I've written a book called Saved Without a Doubt. 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Saved Without a Doubt, How to Be Sure of Your Salvation.
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8: It's not difficult to determine the quality of tea. All you need to do is dip the tea bag in boiling water and then take a sip. The truth is in the flavor. In like manner, to measure a person's integrity, simply drop them into an impossible situation and see what happens. Today on Insight for Living, Chuck Swindoll points to one of his favorite Old Testament characters. Esther lived in treacherous times. And in the crucible of a crisis, she discovered something that made all the difference: the quiet, transforming power of waiting on the Lord.
9: When you wait on the Lord, you don't have to walk around in a daze, humming Sweet Hour Prayer or some other old hymn. You don't have to go out on some hillside and strum a guitar all by yourself. Mostly, you keep up your regular activities. You go right on with your business. Your spirit, however, settles into a posture of trust as you prayerfully place your problem into the Lord's hands and you wait for His timing and for His strength. That's right where we find Esther in today's account. When she accepted her mission to save her people, the Jews, she asked Mordecai to gather all the Jews in Susa to pray and to fast for 3 days. She and her maidens did the same. The 3-day fast was a quiet yet powerful interlude in the queen's life. Waiting on the Lord strengthened her resolve. So when it came time for her to act, she was prepared emotionally and spiritually, and she knew that God was with her. I want to read for you sections from the 5th chapter of Esther, which describes the precarious moment when Queen Esther goes before the king uninvited. I'm reading again from the New American Standard Bible. Listen, please, as chapter 5 begins at verse 1. Now it came about on the 3rd day that Esther put on her royal robes and stood in the inner court of the king's palace in front of the king's rooms. And the king was sitting on his royal throne in the throne room opposite the entrance to the palace. When the king saw Esther the queen standing in the court, she obtained favor in his sight. And the king extended to Esther the golden scepter, which was in his hand. So Esther came near and touched the top of the scepter. Then the king said to her, "What is troubling you, Queen Esther? And what is your request? Even to half of the kingdom it shall be given to you." Esther said, "If it pleases the king, may the king and Haman come this day to the banquet that I have prepared for him." Then the king said, "Bring Haman quickly, that we may do as Esther desires." So the king and Haman came to the banquet which Esther had prepared. Now in verse 12, we get a glimpse of Haman's inflated ego. Don't miss that. Although honored to be invited to the banquet, he was obsessed with rage toward Mordecai. And what he did next sealed his fate. Now listen closely as I begin at verse 12. Haman also said, "Even Esther the queen, let no one but me come with the king to the banquet which she had prepared, and tomorrow also I am invited by her with the king. Yet all of this does not satisfy me every time I see Mordecai the Jew sitting at the king's gate." Then Zeresh his wife and all his friends said to him, "Have a gallows 50 cubits high made, and in the morning ask the king to have Mordecai hanged on it. Then go joyfully with the king to the banquet." And the advice pleased Haman, so he had the gallows made.
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10: When it comes to touching the heart, few things can be compared to a song or a story. We all know occasions where the right music mixed with the right lyrics wooed us back to God, or maybe a friend of ours, a song that our mother taught us or sang, or some song we heard in a church service years ago. There is nothing quite like the nostalgia that brings us like a magnet back to the heart of God. It seems to soften the soil of our souls. And a story will do the same. When you have the right characters who carry out life issues in a plot that is mixed with adventure and surprise and some humor, along with purpose and an ultimate moral of the story, there's something about that story that sweeps us into a right state of mind. I don't know of a song that's found in the book of Esther, but what a story, huh? It's a story of adventure and suspense mixed with enough courage and hope and a little bit of humor and a measure of surprise, and it sort of holds our attention. I was thinking this past week how great it would be to make this story into a film or to have it become a play, where people who knew the Lord of the story could carry out with passion words like Mordecai, as he says to Esther in Esther 4, verse 14, "If you remain silent at this time, relief and deliverance will arise for the Jews from another place, and you and your father's house will perish. And who knows whether you have not attained royalty for such a time as this?" And with incredible courage, Esther answers Mordecai's admonition with, "Go and assemble all the Jews who are found in Susa and fast for me. Do not eat or drink for 3 days. night or day, I and my maidens also will fast in the same way. And thus she answers, I will go to the king, which is not according to law, and if I perish, I perish. And I can just hear the audience applaud as the curtain closes. And this grand speech that prepares her to step into the place where she is not invited and to do what the king had not expected. And she says, if I perish, so be it. What courage. C.S. Lewis would have been proud of her. You may remember he is the one who said, we have people with heads and we have people with hearts. What we need is people with chests. The old American word is guts. We need people with guts who will say, I will stand for this if I die. It's amazing what it does to the story of Esther. She says, if I perish, I perish. But my conscience will not let me do other than what I've decided to do. That's why we admire a woman like Esther. Between chapter 4 and chapter 5 of this ancient book of Esther, there is a white space in my Bible, and there is in yours. Nothing is recorded. We began reading in chapter 5 of a woman who walks into the presence of the king, not knowing what the future held, literally breaking the law of the land to interrupt the king uninvited. And it's easy for us to pass over this white space and miss the significance of it. It represents a silent yet powerful interlude. How easy to forget the source of Esther's strength. How easy for us to believe that she was just sort of born with a Joan of Arc conscience. That she was a Florence Nightingale right out of the womb. Just as no one is born prejudiced, no one is born courageous. Do you teach your children to stand alone? Are you teaching your grandchildren to be people of character regardless? That is the way they will learn it. Better still, are you modeling it? That leaves the message permanently etched in their minds. You see, Esther did not come onto this earth with a courageous heart. She learned it from her mentor and adoptive father, Mordecai. He knew how far he could stretch her with his challenge, and she took the bait and said, I'll do exactly as you have taught me to do. But remember, it isn't in her own heart. You may have already forgotten her request. She says in the 4th chapter, verse 16, you and all the Jews in Susa fast for 3 days, and my maidens and I will do the same. I take it that implied in this time of fasting where they do not eat is also a time of prayer. She is waiting on the Lord. That's what fasting is all about. She has challenged Mordecai to round up as many as he can find who are the people of God in the streets of Susa and the vast residential areas where the Jews lived. And she is saying, pray for me, fast for me, and my maidens and I will do the same, and we will see what God will do. We will wait on the Lord. Now, even though there is white space between these two chapters, don't think for a moment that God is whiling away his time, busy with other things. During the period of no involvement, God is at work. That's the beauty of his invisibility. Not only is he invincible, he is invisible. He can be moving in 1,000 places at the same time, working in circumstances that are beyond our control. You see, during a waiting period, God is not only working in our hearts, he's working in the hearts of other people. And all the while, he is giving added strength. Hold your place here at Esther chapter 5 and turn ahead to Isaiah 40 verse 31. For some of you, it is a favorite verse of Scripture. Others, I'm convinced, have never seen it. Let me introduce it to you if you have not. Isaiah 40, 31. Those who wait for the Lord will gain new strength. They will mount up with wings like eagles. They will run and

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3: A better perspective. He says, we will mount up with wings like eagles. Eagles can spot fish in a lake 3-4 miles away on a clear day. By soaring like eagles while waiting, we gain perspective on what we have been dealing with. We wait, we gain perspective. We get new strength. Third, we store up extra energy. We will run and not get tired. Notice it's future tense. When we do encounter the thing we have been dreading, we will encounter it with new strength. There will be extra energy. We'll run and not get tired. Fourth, we will deepen our determination to persevere. We will walk and not become weary. We'll deepen our determination to persevere. We'll gain new strength. We'll get better perspective. We'll store up extra energy. We'll deepen our determination to persevere. That's what happens when you wait. And you know what? During the period of waiting, nothing is happening. Nothing visible. You could easily teach yourself or tell yourself at the time, nothing is going to change. I'm waiting in vain. It's not going to change. Don't you believe it? That's one of those times you can't believe the enemy's message that's coming into your mind. In fact, look down at 41:10, still in Isaiah. 41:10, do not fear, for I am with you. Do not anxiously look about you. That's what we do when we wait, if our eyes are on the Lord. Do not anxiously look about you. I am your God. I will strengthen you. Surely I will help you. Surely I will uphold you with my righteous hand. Verse 13. For I am the Lord your God who upholds your right hand, who says to you, do not fear. I will help you. See, it's those kind of thoughts that Esther poured over when she was waiting for 3 days. Mordecai followed. Look back at Esther 4:17. Mordecai did just as Esther had commanded, because now the roles are reversed. He's no longer in charge. She is. Or better still, the Lord is. And the Lord has her heart, and she is now unafraid of what she's going to be facing. It is a silent yet powerful interlude in the time of the queen's life. And may I pause and say, this may be one of those times in your life. You see, God hasn't recorded Esther chapter 4 and chapter 5 for us to learn a little Persian history. God has recorded this book for us to apply it on a daily basis. Maybe it's time for you to fast and for you to call upon a few close friends to fast with you. Maybe it's time for you to say, I'm not going to get involved in this unpredictable an unprecedented situation. I don't know my way through. I can't find the path to walk, so I'm going to wait. In the meantime, I'm going to give it to God. I'm going to listen with a sensitive ear. I'm going to watch with a sensitive eye. Remember the psalmist's words? For this shall everyone that is godly pray unto thee in a time when thou mayest be found. Surely in the floods of great waters they shall not come nigh unto him. The psalmist says, thou art my hiding place. Thou shalt preserve me from trouble. Thou shalt compass me about with songs of deliverance. And God answers, I will instruct thee and teach thee in the way which thou shalt go. I will guide thee with mine eye. I will guide thee with mine eye. Do you hear that? The eye makes no sound when it moves. It requires a sensitive eye to watch the movement of God's directions. And all he may do is turn your attention in another direction, and that's all you may need. When you wait, you listen. You pore over a passage of his word that you love. You quietly give attention to his presence and to his direction. And that's what happens in between these two chapters. You're going to love Esther's approach as she steps.

0: into the presence of the king. Your Bible is now open to Esther chapter 5. You will find her introducing a calm yet very wise plan. Now comes the moment of truth. The 3 days are over. She doesn't know if she's going to live through the first glance of the king. Watch closely. It came about on the third day that Esther put on her royal robes and stood in the inner court of the king's palace in front of the king's rooms. And the king was sitting on his royal throne in the throne room opposite the entrance to the palace. And it happened when the king saw Esther the queen standing in the court, she obtained favor in his sight. Now, look at that. She had no idea what would happen when she stepped into the courtroom of the king. She found favor in the king's sight. Put in the margin of your Bible, if you have a pen handy, Proverbs 16:7. Just trust me. Proverbs 16:7. When a man's ways please the Lord, he makes even his enemies to be at peace with him. Don't you love that verse? When my ways please the Lord, God honors that by doing something in the heart of my enemy. And in some period of time, and I don't know how long, he changes his heart toward me. You might also put Proverbs 21:1. The heart of the king in the hand of the Lord is like water. No king has ever made God sit up straight. God is not intimidated, no matter how powerful the authority. God is not chagrined in the presence of your enemy. He can handle him. He can even handle your husband. He can handle your wife. He can handle your kids. He can handle your pastor. He can handle the person that gives you grief, your ex-mate, that person who made you all those promises and then went bad on them. He can handle the most intimidating situation, because in the hand of the Lord, any heart is like water. Look at this woman. She walks in. She's not trembling. She's confident in God. And when the king saw Esther standing in the court, she not only obtained favor in his sight, he extended to Esther the golden scepter. Remember, she mentioned this in chapter 4 earlier when she was telling Mordecai she wasn't sure she could follow through. And now, confident, the king extends the scepter and she touches the top of the scepter, which is making a connection with the king. And look at his response. The king said to her, "What is troubling you, Queen Esther?" I love that. I mean, she didn't know what to expect. And he says to her, "What's on your mind? What's troubling you?" In fact, he goes further. "What is it that you request? What's your request? Even to half the kingdom, it will be given to you." Not only does she find favor, he says, "What do you want? Name it. It's yours." Now, this is her moment to rip on Haman. But she doesn't. She could have said, "I'm glad you asked. I've got a list of complaints you will never believe." She doesn't even tell him what's troubling her. This is a wise woman. She isn't in a hurry. You know why? She has been waiting on the Lord. You get in a hurry when you don't wait on the Lord. You do rash things. You operate from your hip pocket. You shoot off the top of your head. You run off at the mouth. You say things you wish to goodness you hadn't said a day or two later. But when you wait on the Lord, he's got a hold of your spirit. He's got you under his control. And look at her response. This is beautiful. Esther said, "If it please the king, may the king and Haman come this day to the banquet that I have prepared for him." Isn't that incredible? You say, "What are you laughing at?" Well, when in the world did she prepare the banquet? I thought she's been fasting. Well, she's been preparing the banquet while she was fasting. That represents enormous control. If you have ever dieted, you know what I'm talking about. Here is a woman for 3 days has been working with her maidens on this fabulous banquet. She's going to serve her husband, the king, and her enemy, Haman.
1: 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It means staying fully engaged while trusting Him completely. 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
2: Friday afternoon, really, our church suffered a tragic loss. Nida Guajardo was driving and was hit and killed in a car accident. Nida's life was rich, was glorious, but it was filled with pain too. Physical pain, she had things, but at that moment, she went instantly into the presence of Jesus. And she was welcomed, and I can't, with any respect at all, try to imitate the voice that she would have heard. But as soon as she arrived in his presence, he would have said, now, her name wouldn't be Nida there. We all get new names. But he would have said, well done. Well done. And she received the goal of her salvation. That's how interested he is in each and every one of our lives. The enemy knows God won't listen to him speak ill of you. So what the enemy does is, instead of speaking to God, he comes and he speaks to you. And I'm challenging you today to stop responding, to stop believing to his lies. You're the only one who listens, and God wants you to be free from that. Our third promise comes from verse 35. Who shall separate us from the love of Christ? Shall trouble or hardship or persecution or famine or nakedness or danger or sword? As it is written, for your sake, we face death all day long. We are considered as sheep to be slaughtered. Now, Paul is describing his life, the life of an apostle. But the idea here is that we go through things, and sometimes we think and unfairly accuse God of causing them. Something bad happens, and we forget that God is for us, and we think, God, why did you do this? Or why did you allow this? Or God, this isn't fair, and we're accusing God. And God is saying, no, no, no, nothing that's happening in your life, nothing that you're going through is going to separate you from my love. Nothing can separate you from my love. That's our third promise. God's love envelops you. Now, I don't know how many of you are old enough to remember those late night TV commercials for Snuggies. I don't know. I wanted so badly to buy one. And at the end of the commercial, you know, it's, but wait. And you can get an extra one for free. And I thought, oh no, Paula will never let me live this down. But I mean, if you look at the Snuggie, they're soft. The older you get, by the way, you younger people can laugh. The older you get, the more attractive being something, anything soft is. But some of them have hoods. Some of them had feet in them. Like one-piece pajamas, and you put your arms in them, and then they'd wrap around you, and you just look so cozy. That's the picture of his love surrounding you. That's what our Nida experienced the moment she went in the presence of the Lord. It wasn't some impersonal get in line and check in. No, it was the love of God surrounding her in a way that we can't even begin to understand. And what he's saying is that there's no who, there's no what that can separate us from God's love. Not trouble, not fear, not pain, not circumstances. And it's all because we were chosen by God. We were invited to his table, as we're going to be invited to his table today. Because we've been glorified, our position in heaven is secure. We don't have to give in to circumstances. Nothing that's going on in your life can separate you from the love of God, because his love surrounds you. Now, our author, the Apostle Paul, was a man who understood hardship and persecution, trouble and danger. His life was in danger daily. In fact, more often than not, it seemed likely that he would die than survive the particular day. But he knew also that none of the things that were going on in his life, none of those things separated from God's love, he knew and remembered constantly that he was always the object of God's love. On Friday nights here, we're studying through 2 Timothy, Paul's final letter, and he is in a prison that is so horrible, a dungeon, really. And he's 30 days away from having his head taken off of him. And he never once doubted God's love. He knew for sure and would remind himself often that God loved him. We must not let circumstances or hardship change what we know to be true. If you know God loves you now when things are going well, you need to know God loves you when things aren't going well. Don't let circumstances change what is true. Personally, this has been the most difficult 12 months of my life. And I would not have survived if I didn't know beyond any doubt that God loved me. And that every morning he's still waiting for me to come to him and say, "Good morning, Father. Good morning, Jesus. Good morning, Holy Spirit." That's what sustains us. That's what motivates us. I need to be sure, you need to be sure that every minute of every day God's love is directed at you. And then he answers his question with our fourth promise. "No, in all these things, we are more than conquerors through him who loved us." Promise four is almost too good to be true. If it wasn't from God, it would be too good to be true. But fortunately, it is from God. Now, I told you to highlight the word "more" as boldly or as with many colors you had to draw your attention to that word. Now, I'll be honest with you, I'd be quite content being just a regular, ordinary, average conqueror. But that's not good enough for God. He says, no, Ron, you're more than a conqueror. And he's saying the same thing to you. The word here, conqueror, is better translated that we're super conquerors or superheroes. In the book of Judges, God would raise up judges. They were rescuers. And literally in the Hebrew, it's superheroes. And they would deliver Israel from danger from foreign enemies. And then the people would get right with God for a short time. Then they would fall back into their old life. And for 400 years through the book of Judges, that went on day after day after day, year after year. Like those Old Testament judges who did miraculous things, you and I are also super conquerors, way, way more than just ordinary conquerors. And this is what I'm pleading with you all to believe. Stop living in the past. Stop reflecting on your past failures. Refuse from this moment forward, refuse to let your history influence your present or your future. Stop allowing what other people say about you or to you. Jesus wants every one of us to be with him. Just be with Jesus. This study is screaming, just be with Jesus. And he wants you from this day forward to move on with him, to move forward with him without looking back. Now, it's too easy an illustration to say, well, we know someone who looked back. That was Lot's wife. We know what happened to her. But God says, just put blinders on. Don't look back. Let's walk forward. Jesus said, follow me. And Jesus, gratefully, never takes a backward step. And all we have to do is follow Jesus without looking back, trusting that he has already provided the victory over whatever it is that you're going through. I'm not trying to minimize your pain. I'm not trying to diminish your fear or your anxiety. But here's what I'm saying is, if you're with Jesus and nothing can separate you from his love, you're going to be okay. A very young man came to me between services today and asked for prayer because he was just diagnosed with prostate cancer. And I prayed for him, and I looked at him and his wife, and I simply said, you're going to be okay. And the Lord had spoken to both of them, that same message through the Bible study. They're not angry with God. They're not going to let that influence today or tomorrow. They've chosen, I pray that you will choose, to trust God And he has already provided the victory for each and every one of you. Jesus is seated at the right hand of God, and he is interceding on your behalf. Now, a word about Jesus interceding for us. This doesn't mean that Jesus is sitting at the right hand of the throne of God the Father, and Jesus is saying, okay, Father, let's give him a break. Let's do this and let's do this. Come on, just ease up a little bit. That's not what interceding means. What this means is that Jesus is an everlasting, ever-living statement of intercession, a statement of victory. That's why we know we have victory. Now, I hate cliches, so I'm not talking about the victorious Christian life. I'm not trying to get you all pumped up about victory, naming and claiming it. That's not the point. But the victory has already been won in the person of Jesus Christ. And here's what he says, for I am convinced. And literally what this says is, I am in agreement with God. I want you to be in agreement with God. I want you truly to be convinced. For I am convinced that neither death nor life, neither death nor life. We all fear death. It's built into all of us. Our Nida could tell you today, that's the real victory. Now, we who are behind, we're the ones who are hurting. We understand. But neither death nor life, neither angels or demons, neither the present nor the future, nor any powers, neither height nor depth, nor anything else in all creation will be able to separate us from the love of God that is in Christ Jesus our Lord. That's our final promise from Romans chapter 8. And it's a promise that there's no power in heaven, there's no power on earth or under the earth that can stop what God has done for us. Nothing can stop us if we're walking with Jesus. Nothing can stop us. Now, it may look to you like your road walking with Jesus all blocked up and you've got all kinds of obstacles in it, but it's okay. Because nothing can stop you. Now, I know the enemy, and I know he's here, and I know this thing, but he doesn't know how bad your situation is. This list is intended to be absolutely all-inclusive. Absolutely all-inclusive. This list contains natural things, supernatural things, good things, bad things, possible things, and impossible things. There is no force on earth. There's

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3: Has been the most painful, the most difficult of my entire life. But in this last year, not one time, not one minute of one day, have I ever doubted that God loved me, nor have I doubted that His love would sustain me. I've never doubted that we're going to get through or get past these things, because I know He is the one who's in control. I am being convinced of that. Doesn't take away the pain or the difficulty of what we're experiencing. But here's what we do know. That love, that hope, that certainty sustains us. And when it's done, when the pain fades, or when the trial is through, we'll be able to look back and we'll be able to see God's hand in every single bit of it. Amen. Why? Because we know that in all things God works together for the good of those who love Him and who are called according to His purpose. We're going to look back and we're going to say, you know what, it's true. Didn't feel like a conqueror. But I look back and I see it's true. I really am more than a conqueror. If God is for me, who can be against me? Let me close with a quick story. Ray Stedman, who is a Bible commentator, he's with the Lord now. He was the pastor of Peninsula Bible Church in Palo Alto, California, a wonderful commentator. A lot of his stuff, in fact, now all of his stuff is online free. Great, great commentaries on the Bible. But he tells the story of a young boy who was the son of one of the elders in his church. The father of that boy was a Mexican-American. And they lived in a very racist part of town in Northern California. And the white kids at school were always bullying, always picking on this little boy. Literally, they made his life feel terrorized each and every single day. The elder went to the church, the boy's father, and asked for the church to pray for a solution. The father just couldn't bear to watch his son go and get beat up or get pushed around. Nobody was helping him at the school. So the church was asked to pray for a solution that God would provide. And one day, a boy named Mike, who was the biggest, the toughest kid in the entire school, showed up at the door. He knocked on the door. The boy's father opened the door, and he looked at him and said, well, who are you? And this boy looked at him and said, my name is Mike, and I'm a Christian. I want you to know that I have gone to all of the boys in the school and told them that if they want to pick on your son, they have to go through me first. Now think for a moment about the next day that boy went to school. You know, I like to imagine details, so let's assume that Mike went to his house on a Sunday, knocked on the door, and the father said, it's going to be okay, son. Mike, and the little boy would say, Mike, who's Mike? Tough Mike at school? Well, he's a Christian, and he's gone to all of the boys in school, and he's told them to leave you alone, because if they don't, they're going to have to deal with him. Now, I know the next day, if it's Monday, the little boy got up with a completely different attitude about school. And I can imagine him walking to school. Now, some of you won't understand this, but in the old days, we actually walked to school. And can you imagine with every step this little boy took, he would think, Mike is with me. If Mike is for me, who can be against me? Mike is with me. And I'll bet he went to school that day with his chest puffed out. Maybe a little bit of attitude. But he was safe, and he knew it. That's what God wants for each and every one of us. He wants us to understand that He's for us. That He's really and truly for us. Doesn't matter what happens in your life, good things, bad things, and all the things in

between. God is for you. And he proved it once and for all by sending his son for you. I want you to be sure that from this point forward in your life, you know you're going to be okay. Because God is for you. And if you're with him, he will always be with you. Now I'm going to just share a very, very brief overview of the promises in Romans chapter 8. Sort of sit back and take it in. Let the Holy Spirit acknowledge to you, yes, these are the promises that God, who cannot lie, has made to you. This chapter began with no condemnation. And he said it this way, there is now no condemnation. For those of you who live in condemnation, the enemy is condemning you, friends, family members are condemning you. Now is the day that all that changes. And that's a promise from God. There's no condemnation. You know, the minute condemnation comes, it's from an enemy and you can completely ignore it. And you can walk in the freedom of knowing that you're not condemned, but that you're saved. Romans 8:2 says that that through Jesus Christ, we've been set free from the law of sin and death. We've been set free. We need not fear death because we're going to our reward, receiving the goal of our salvation. Romans 8:9 said that we're no longer, from this point forward, if you believe these things, these promises in Romans 8, we're no longer controlled by the sinful nature. It means we don't have to give in to sin and temptation. We're no longer powerless. I get so frustrated when Christians say, but Pastor Ron, I'm just too weak. I can't resist the temptation. It's only because you don't believe. The entire generation of Jews that died in the wilderness died because of unbelief. Too many of us are dying, not eternally. I'm not talking about your salvation, but we're dying here and now because of unbelief. And we no longer have to be controlled. The power that raised Christ from the dead lives in you. Now, our culture sanitizes sin. We call it addiction. There's nothing in your life that is greater than the power of God in you. He's the one in control if you believe these promises. Romans 8:15. We are promised that we can call our Father in heaven Daddy, because he adopted us. And I repeat, he didn't adopt you because he had to. He was stuck with you. He adopted you because he wanted you. He chose you. And we can approach our Father, we learned early in Romans 8. And we can say, Daddy, how tender, how loving is that? Romans 8:17 promises that if we're his children, if we're adopted, then we're heirs of God and co-heirs with Christ. That means our future is bright. Everything that Jesus has. It's not like Jesus has an inheritance and we all get to split it up a little bit. We all get it all because we're co-heirs with Christ. Romans 8:28, we know the verse. And we know that in all things, God works together for the good of those who love him and who are called according to his purpose. If you have the faith to believe that he really loves you and that you have a calling, it's God in the background who's working together to make sure that it all works out for your good and his glory. Romans 8:31 that we started with today. If God is for us, who can be against us? Romans 8:35, who shall separate us from the love of Christ? Shall trouble or hardship or persecution or famine or nakedness or sword? And then in verse 37, we're told, no. In all these things, we are more. And let me emphasize, we are way more than conquerors through him who loved us. The whole point of this on Communion Sunday is nothing. Nothing that you're experiencing, nothing that you're going through, nothing that's happened to you in the past, nothing can separate you from the love of God. The only thing that can cause you to miss out on his love is your refusal to receive it. And if you refuse to receive it, it's only for one reason, because you don't really believe it. I'm begging you to believe it. In a couple of moments while the communion elements are being passed out, if you have a hard time believing that God loves you, that he's crazy about you, if you have a hard time believing that nothing in this world can separate you from his love,
Well, then ask him to show you why you don't believe. I promise you he will. Today, on Communion Sunday, renewal, restoration, and revival. So that from this moment forward, every minute of every day can be brand new. And truly you can say, I am way more than a conqueror through Christ who loves us.

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11: Devises wicked plans, feet that are swift in running to evil. This is to manufacture evil, concoct evil, invent falsely, and to scheme evil against people, to plot against. We expect scheming and manipulation and all of these things to be done in the workplace, but how tragic it is when believers get caught up into little groups, little factions, and scheme, conspire, and plot against other believers to gain advantage, which will tear up any family and tear up any church. Number six, we are to hate discord. Proverbs 6, 19b. See, I'm giving you some things to really hate. You know, when you look at the television, they're not comprehensive and they're channeling your hate many times in the wrong direction. But those who sow discord in the workplace, we are to hate discord. Those who sow discord in the family, those who sow discord in the church, those who are contentious, those who are lovers of strife, those who are peace breakers, those who are whisperers, gossipers, grumblers, and backbiters. You know, Ephesians 4:29 says, let no corrupt word proceed out of your mouth, but what is good for necessary edification, that it may impart grace to the hearers. Let no corrupt word proceed out of your mouth. If it's devilish, don't say it. And if you think before you speak, there are a lot of things you won't say. Ask God to put a guard over your mouth. Corrupt speech. So sowing discord is deadly, disastrous, and dangerous, and God will judge. Number seven, we're to hate apathy. Say apathy. Romans 12:11 says, not lagging in diligence, fervent in spirit, serving the Lord. This is one who has a lack of interest when it comes to the things of God. He or she is dull. They just as content if they're not here. I'm not talking about those who are not here for obvious reasons, but there are some who just miss to be missing. I mean, they can give a good day's work on their job and can't come in person and worship the Lord in spirit and in truth. This kind of person is slothful when it comes to the things of God, sluggish. They're lazy. They won't even get up. And if they come to church, they come halfway through the worship experience. They're lazy when it comes to spiritual things. They could care less about coming to church consistently, regularly, on time. They're not on fire for God. Beloved, where is your passion for Christ? When is the last time you've come to the church for a whole month on time with your Bible, ready to receive the word of God apart from something beyond your control? When is the last time? Does it even bother you? That's a sign of your spiritual condition. You ought to be like the psalmist that said, I was glad when they said unto me, let us go to the house of the Lord. What else are we ought to hate? We are to hate hypocrisy. This is a person who pretends to be something he is not. We are to hate hypocrisy. This is a person who pretends to be something he or she is not. He is a deceiver and an imposter. Jesus hated the spirit of hypocrisy. He hated. I mean, come to church, go home, the biggest devil in the house, the biggest devil on the job. Come to church, amen, praise the Lord, stand up and shout. Sit yourself down if you're not living it. God is not concerned about how high you jump. He's concerned about how you live when you land. I say to you, Jesus hates a spirit of hypocrisy. Let me give you a passage. I want you to go there and I want you to read every word with me. I'm going to read every word of this. This is Maranatha Bible Church. It's a number of passages taken from Matthew 23, 13 through 15. Matthew 23, 13 through 15. You see how much Jesus hated the spirit of hypocrisy. Let me just read it. But woe to you, scribes and Pharisees, hypocrites! You shut up the kingdom of heaven against men, for you neither go in yourselves, nor do you allow those who are entering to go in. Woe to you, scribes and Pharisees, hypocrites! For you devour widows' houses and for a pretense make long prayers. You know, some folk make long prayers and God is not in it. Don't even hear because they're hypocrites. Therefore, you will receive greater condemnation. Verse 15. Woe to you, scribes and Pharisees, hypocrites! For you travel land and sea to win one proselyte. And when he is won, you make him twice as much a son of hell as yourselves. Did you hear that? You make him twice as much a son of hell as yourself. Matthew 23:23 says, woe to you, scribes and Pharisees, hypocrites, for you pay tithe of mint and anise and cumin and have neglected the weightier matters of the law, justice and mercy and faith. These you ought to have done without leaving the others undone. Matthew 23:25. Woe to you, scribes and Pharisees, hypocrites, for you cleanse the outside of the cup and dish, but inside they are full of extortion and self-indulgence. Matthew 23:27 says, woe to you, scribes and Pharisees, hypocrites, for you are like whitewashed tombs, which indeed appear beautiful outwardly, but inside are full of dead men's bones and all uncleanness. Matthew 23:29 says, woe to you, scribes and Pharisees, hypocrites. Look, hypocrites, hypocrites, hypocrites, because you build the tomb of the prophets and adorn the monuments of the righteous. Romans 12:9 says, let love be without hypocrisy. Abhor means hate what is evil, cling to that which is good. What is good? Now, we want to know what God thinks about hypocrisy. He hates it. He hates hypocrisy. What else should we hate? What a list. What a list. If we start hating these kinds of things and live up to God's expectation for us, we'll be a better Christian. Number nine, we are to hate financial debt. We are to hate financial debt. Only when you hate debt will you be determined to get out of it. Only when you hate debt will you be determined to what? Get out of it. Proverbs 22:7 says, the rich rules over the poor and the borrower is a servant to the lender. Romans 13:8 says, owe no one anything except to love one another, for he who loves another has fulfilled the law. The fact that America is going from one crisis to another crisis, one drama to another drama, one disaster to another disaster. I mean, one crisis to another crisis should serve notice on everyone under my voice to put your finances under divine management. All of you under my voice should make it a point and be determined to tithe and give God 10% off the top. And those of you who have been tithing long, even give him an increase from the 10%. All of you under my voice should, once you give to God, you ought to save. You ought to save rainy day funds. You ought not have to charge because your washing machine broke. Your microwave broke. You got to put everything on a credit card. You ought to have an emergency fund, something that you can access. Don't credit card your way out of things. You're just compounding the problem. Look how quiet it's getting now. I know because you're writing. Listen, we go from crisis to crisis to crisis. I just wonder, what is the next crisis? I'm scared to really ask. What is the next crisis? This is why we should get out of debt. The next God wants us, as it relates to debt, to get out of debt and then increase your credit score. Your credit score ought to be a great score where you can go. And you know what? It don't take them long to find out the status of your finances. It don't take 3 hours, just a couple of minutes, and they'll tell you, oh no, you need to go back and keep working on it. Go back and keep working on it. But nothing. I'm looking at it. Look at the report. Everything is in technology. Shoop, boop, boop. You broke. You broke. Bad rating. When your credit score is bad, man, those interest rates you pay is so much higher on a house or on a car, on other things of such. And you say you ought to get completely out of debt. That's your goal. That's your goal. My goal right now, personally, my wife and I committed to go. We want to pay off our house within the next couple of years. We want to pay it off. We've been there about 15 years and we just ready to let that baby go. We're ready to pay it off because we don't know what's coming. We don't want, that's right. And we don't want to be broke. And not only that, but when you do ministry, you got to understand, we have to depend on the giving of the people. And if you stop giving, I don't have anything. Look how quiet y'all got. My wife don't have anything. That's right. We still have our house notes and everything else. We live off what you give us. Only thing I live on is my paycheck. I don't live on nothing else. Nothing else. My name is not on a check. I don't sign nothing here. We got people qualified to do that. You know, and I don't want my name on that. I don't live in the finance room. I may go by there and say hi and give them a high five and pass on, but I don't sit down there and watch them. You know, I don't, if I got to watch them, then they shouldn't be where they are. Do I have a witness out there? Amen. You know, what are you going to do? You got to be ready for crisis. What are you going to do when they take away our 501c3 and you can't write the church, what you give to the church off as a tax deduction? Are you going to stop tithing? Are you going to keep tithing rather? Or are you going to stop tithing because you can't get a write-off? Matter of fact, it's going to test your love for God. And you know what? It's only a few years away. Your love for God is going to be tested. The lights are on. Folks don't think about the lights being on. They just on. The air conditioner's on. That's right. The toilet paper's on the roll, but let the toilet paper roll off. You know, it's amazing. As long as paper towels and everything's on, nobody say nothing, but don't let it. One sheet. Hey, Deacon Jones. When the last time you go to a custodian and thank them because it's paper towels in there every time you go in there? We just take some things for granted. You know, because we live one crisis after another, you had better be self-disciplined and know how to tell folk no, and don't move on impulse and not move on your emotion. And you young folk out there, they're going to send you 100 credit cards. You need to get your scissors and cut them up. Cut them up. And I'm going to tell you something else. You do everything you can to have minimum debt college-wise. Because that debt's going to come due. And they know how to subtract from your salary, too. That's right. So you do work study. You work two jobs. You be creative. You seek scholarships. You do grants. You find some freebies out there. Seek and ye shall find. No, the birds don't go out looking, expecting bread to come to the nest. They got to get out and go dig in that grass and then bring it back to their little chi-chis. And they begin to drop it in their mouth. And that chi-chi is not going to be 20 years old getting food from the mama. You, that's right. Won't y'all say amen? You 50 years old, still mama, can you give me? Mama, can you give? What you going to give me? I'm daddy. Got your hand out. Now, we ought to be a blessing and help our children, but I'm so glad my children can help themselves. The goal is to get them to be independent and know how to survive without me. If I got parents in here, you ought to say amen and give God a hand clap of praise. Some of y'all, every time you see your child, it's bad news coming. You better get out of debt. Get out, pay off that car as fast as you can. When you pay it off, don't turn around and get another car. Ride that baby a while. Ride it a while. Ride until it says, the car says, let me go. Ride it a while. Ride it a while. Find out what's wrong with it. 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You mess up the warranty. I think I could give me a wrench. I can go in here and do something. And then you can't do nothing. You mess it up. You take it into Toyota or Ford or Chevy, wherever you got. And they say, somebody messing with this thing. Your warranty's gone. These cars are designed now where you can't even fix it. And matter of fact, you notice how, look like every house we've lived in, our air conditioner go out before 5 years is up. They got these things timed. When the warranty go out, the air conditioner go out. You know, whatever the warranty expires, seem like it dies the day after. My mama and dad had this freezer because we've been dealing with the estate and stuff, and they have this this big box freezer. It's green, and it's top. You push it, you know, you raise it up, and they bought that when I was about 17 years old, still living in their house. And when we got ready to get rid of that house, after my mom and dad had been gone, here I am at my age, And that freezer is still running, still functioning, never had anything done to it, and we just gave it away because it wouldn't die. I couldn't bring that freezer to San Antonio. My sister and them couldn't do it. It was too big for anybody to have. So we just gave it away. We couldn't do anything. And it's still running. I mean, it gets ice cold. They made things to last. Today they make things to die. Oh, God. I think I got the point. Listen, get out of debt as soon as you can. And as you're getting out of debt, don't become stingy in the process. Number 10, we are to hate Satan and demonic activity. We are to hate Satan and demonic activity. We must fight Satan because he has come to steal, kill, and destroy. We are to hate Satan and demonic activity. We must fight Satan because he has come to kill, to steal, kill, and destroy. John 10:10a says, the thief does not come except to steal and to kill and to destroy. Ephesians 6:11 also says, put on the whole armor of God that you may be able to stand against the wiles of the devil. For we do not wrestle against flesh and blood, but against principalities, against power, against the rulers of the darkness of this age, against spiritual hosts of wickedness in the heavenly places. Beloved, we are in spiritual warfare, but sadly, many believers don't even realize the war is on. Satan is not your friend. Satan is a vicious, low-down enemy whose aim is to destroy your family, destroy your reputation, destroy your ministry, destroy your finances. He wants to destroy your unity. He wants to destroy your peace of mind. God has authorized you to fight that devil, and he has given you the spiritual tools, which is the whole armor of God, using the armor, the shield of faith, the boots, the belt, the helmet, and all the pieces. Stand firm and fight the good fight of faith to the glory of God. If you don't fight that devil, you will lose. You have to fight and put up a good fight. Parents ought to be saying, you can't have my children. I'm going to fight for my children. I'm going to fight for my grandchildren. And you young folk, teenagers, 18, 19, 20, 25, 30, you say, you can't have me. You can't have my mind. Yeah, a thought will come in your mind in the name of Jesus. You don't have no business in my mind. Get out in the name of Jesus. That's right. I plead the blood over that thought. You're not going to catch root in my mind. I belong to Jesus, and so does my mind. Because when Satan gets the mind, he's got the man, the woman, and the child. Number 11, we are to hate sin, but love people. We are to hate sin, but love people. We are to love people who are sexually immoral. You say, if they're sexually immoral, yeah, you hate the sin, but you love people. You are even to love the pedophiles, hardcore criminals. You're to love them. You're to love the racists. Don't get chills on me now. You're to love people of other religions. Who do you have in your life that's of another religion that you have a relationship with that you can shine for Christ? And your witness may win that pagan to Christ. I mean, if you stand away from, ooh, I don't know how he can do that, how she can do that. Oh, no, he's a racist, or she's this, he's that. How are they going to get help if you don't cultivate some kind of relationship with them to win them to Christ? I mean, separating yourself is not the answer. The answer is to give them Jesus. He's the answer. Whether they're Buddhists, Hindus, Mormons, Muslims, whatever they are, they too are God's creation made in the image of Christ. And we need to keep on praying for those kinds of people. We should keep on witnessing and reaching sinners because they are in need of a savior. Refuse to allow spiritual pride to cause you to forget where you came from. Don't forget that you were an unsaved sinner. Don't be saved so long that you forget what a hot mess you were before you came to Christ. Remember the things you did that your mama don't know and your daddy don't know to this day, you mom and dad's out there. Look how quiet he got. You wasn't all that. You've done some things your mama don't know, your daddy don't know, but God knows and you know. So the same God who saved us from our sins can save others if they too repent and return to Christ. The scripture says, for God so loved the world that he gave his one and only son, that whosoever believeth in him should not perish, but have everlasting life. 1 Corinthians 13:1 also says, though I speak with the tongues of men and of angels and have not love, I have become sounding brass and clanging cymbals. Bring your Bible if you want to. You should. Dress nicely. You ought not be just dressed any kind of way before the Lord in here. Come in here in a way that's acceptable before the Lord. But if you don't love people, the songs you sing, whatever you do in the media, or in the youth ministry, the finance ministry, counseling ministry, greeters ministry, means absolutely nothing if you don't love like Jesus loved. You ought to love people without putting conditions on your love. You're to love people unconditionally. In closing, as we witness the problems in America, and we sure have a lot of them, the issues in our nation, I want to ask you a question. Are you part of the problem? Are you just complaining, being disgruntled? Are you hating and loving the wrong things, being distracted by entertainment, politics, social media, retreating and living in isolation and fear? Is that you? Or are you part of the solution by being a witness for Christ, shining for Christ, being bold and courageous and taking a stand for Christ and his word? We will answer to God as to how we respond to a nation that is in spiritual darkness. This nation is in spiritual darkness. This nation is in confusion. And we as believers should be light and part of the solution and not part of the problem. This is no time to retreat and stay home and be afraid. God wants us to shine so folk can see the light of Christ in us. And all God's children said, amen. Let's pray. Father, we thank you for this message. We love you. We bless you. You've been so good to us. Father, help us to love like you love. We've all been convicted by this message and we've all fallen short. There are many who think they're saved and actually lost because they hate their mother-in-law, father-in-law, their siblings who hate siblings, husbands hate wives and wives hating husbands. There are those out there, Father, who hate because of some racial injustice been done years ago in their own lives, and they're still holding on to it. And they hate a whole race of people because of an incident that's happened maybe 20 years ago. I pray that they learn to give their hurts, their pains, their injustices to Jesus. We're talking about ill treatment. Father, you on the cross endured it all. You suffered. They pierced you. They nailed your hands and feet. Even while you were dying to procure salvation for lost humanity, they didn't treat you right. So how do we expect to be treated so rightly? Help us to repent of our attitude of pride and judgmental spirit. Help us to love people who are hard to love. Give us a spirit of patience. Patience is a virtue that all of us need as we minister to those in our families, in the church, to co-workers, and to every facet of life. God, cleanse us with the cleansing power of your word. Help us, oh God, to love like you. By this, they'll know that we are your disciples when we have love one for another. In Jesus' name, and all God's children said, amen.
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3: He says, in the first 10 verses of chapter 13, a character is introduced of central importance to the events of the Great Tribulation. This passage is first of all a revelation of the revived Roman Empire in its period of worldwide dominion. But more especially, this paragraph describes attention to the evil character who exercises satanic power as the world dictator. This is the beast with 10 horns and 7 heads that John sees coming up out of the sea. And again, it's going to be unbelievable. He goes on to say the 10 crowns are on the horns and on the 7 heads, names of blasphemy are written. The identity of this beast is quite clear in its reference to the revived Roman Empire. Since the description is similar to Daniel chapter 7, verses 7 and 8, and Revelation chapter 12, verse 3, and Revelation chapter 17, verse 3 and 7, the stage of the empire depicted by the beast is the period after the emergence of the little horn or the revealing of Antichrist, the future world leader, displacing 3 of the horns found in Daniel 7, 8. The description fits the time of the empire during the Great Tribulation period. And again, we are looking at something that is so amazing. John sees this beast coming out of the sea of humanity. He sees this beast representing this wicked, blasphemous kingdom of the Antichrist.
4: 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Josh Davis comes now with a moment of prophecy, encouraging us to pay close attention to the small words in Scripture because they can make a big difference in the interpretation of Bible prophecy.
5: Greetings, friends. When it comes to studying Bible prophecy, we need to pay close attention to the words that Scripture uses, even the small words, the words that sometimes we want to ignore and just gloss over. They can be vital clues to help us to rightly interpret and understand God's prophetic plan for the ages. I'm going to turn to 1 Thessalonians chapter 5 and show you just what I'm talking about. Now remember, the context of this passage is 1 Thessalonians chapter 4, what immediately comes before verse 1 of chapter 5. And of course, starting around verse 13, it begins to describe the rapture of the church. And this is one of the central passages on the rapture in the New Testament, 1 Thessalonians chapter 4, verses 13 to verse 18. Verse 18 ends this section with these words, "Wherefore comfort one another with these words." And then as you turn the page over to chapter 5, verse 1, Paul begins a new section. And he says, "But of the times and seasons, brethren, you have no need that I write unto you." Now, I want to point out a couple of things here before we read down through his description of the day of the Lord. When he begins with this phrase, "but of," there's a Greek construction here. There's two Greek words that every single time Paul uses those two words, he uses them to begin a new section, a new thought. Every single time.

0: And so this is showing us that there's a sequence to his events that he's describing. He's describing first the rapture and then the tribulation. First the rapture and then the coming day of the Lord. And this little structure, these two Greek words, but of, translated in our English Bibles, is an indication that he is beginning a new line of thought. Every time he uses those words in that order, it's a new topic being introduced. But one of the main things I want you to notice as I read through the next few verses is pay close attention to the pronouns, those words like you, they, we, us. Those small little words make such a big difference in understanding this passage of Scripture. So as I read through these verses, I'm going to emphasize those words and pay close attention as I read it. It'll help you gain some greater insight, some greater understanding to what Paul is emphasizing here in 1 Thessalonians chapter 5 as he describes the coming tribulation period known as the day of the Lord. And so he says, reading verse 1 again, but of the times and seasons, brethren, you have no need that I write unto you. For yourselves know perfectly that the day of the Lord so cometh as a thief in the night. For when they, now notice there's the shift in pronoun usage from we, us, you, you all, to they. Another group is in mind here. Another group is in view. For when they shall say peace and safety, then sudden destruction cometh upon them. As travail upon a woman with child, they shall not escape. But ye, again another shift, back to you. But ye, brethren, are not in darkness that that day should overtake you as a thief. Ye are all the children of light and the children of the day. We are not of the night nor of darkness. Therefore, let us not sleep as do others, but let us watch and be sober. His message is, hey, be watchful, be ready, be sober, be faith-filled, be filled with love, be filled with hope. For God has not appointed us to wrath, but to obtain salvation or deliverance, I believe, in reference to the coming tribulation, that deliverance by our Lord Jesus Christ, going back to what he's just promised them in the previous chapter. As we read at the end of chapter number 4, when it's the Lord, and the emphasis is on what Jesus is going to do as the Lord himself shall descend from heaven with a shout, with the voice of the archangel, with the trump of God, and the dead in Christ shall rise first, and then we, which are alive and remain, shall be caught up or raptured together with them in the clouds to meet the Lord in the air, and so shall we ever be with the Lord. Wherefore, comfort one another with these words. Yes, dear friends, the rapture is a wonderful comfort for the followers of the Lord Jesus Christ, for he has not appointed us unto wrath.
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12: 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Breakthroughs are about aligning with God. The messages are often challenging. 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
8: 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I grew up in this community. 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
13: 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We're so glad you're here to listen. Today's message from Pastor Alan is called Breakthrough. The Lord is with you.
8: We're working through a study on breakthroughs. And I really began this because of the... I was so aware of how many people amongst us, and you can put me on that list, we're in places where we need breakthroughs from the Lord, where only the intervention of God can bring a solution that's really acceptable. You know, there may be other ways to navigate or to negotiate, but without God's help and engagement and involvement, the outcomes won't be good. And breakthroughs are not always so mystical. I think there's a great deal of information in Scripture, and we can cooperate. We can catalyze breakthroughs, or we can be resistant to them. In fact, as I've been working for these weeks, I'm going to write another study on breakthroughs missed. I've become very aware of generations of people who missed. The most obvious, the poster generation for breakthroughs missed was the Exodus generation. They ate manna, they drank water from a rock, they came through the Red Sea, they followed a pillar of cloud and a pillar of fire, and they came to the borders of the Promised Land, and they said, it's truly a land that flows with milk and honey, but it's too difficult. We don't want to do that. And they died in the desert. They missed a breakthrough. There's all kinds of individuals. Pilate, the Roman governor. Think how different his life would have been, his future would have been, if he would have said, I believe you really are the Messiah. Say, well, it would have cost him something. No kidding. If you haven't processed yet the fact that it will cost you something to follow Jesus, oh, it's free, but it's not cheap. Breakthroughs missed. But we're not on that one yet. That's coming. Breakthroughs. God is in the business of intervening in the lives of human beings. Of individuals, of families, of generations. It's a whole other subset of the study, the generational blessings that come. If you're willing to catalyze a breakthrough, there's a high degree of probability your children and your grandchildren and their children after them will benefit. We've been pretty casual with this stuff. So I'm excited about it. I've been consistently inviting you back to our little paradigm of watching and listening and thinking and acting. Because we're not doing theology in a vacuum, folks. We live in the real world. We don't gather in our building and do studies about first century culture and ignore 21st century culture. That's called academia. That's not a living faith. We are practitioners of the Christian faith. Our faith has to impact our generation. And if you're not watching and listening and thinking and acting based upon your faith, just exactly what is it that causes you to think you're a Christ follower? Because you're a theological theoretician? There needs to be the fruit, the biblical language around it is there is fruit in your life. There is something produced by the living vitality, the health of your spiritual vibrancy that is evident and tangible, that separates you from non-fruit-bearing trees. And you don't have to go to Washington, D.C. This isn't political. This isn't about Republican or Democrat, elephants and donkeys. I look forward to seeing the Spirit of the Lord poured out on elephants and donkeys. We can just stay in our community. We've struggled mightily in our community on things as simple as removing some really abhorrent books from our school libraries. We're just addled about it. And there's goofiness all around the equation. It's a bit it isn't confusing to me. It's spiritual. There's a couple dozen books that simply don't belong in children's libraries. They're not simply pornographic. They're vile. They're perverse. And then the Christians say, well, I've got a list of 400 books. Stop it. They're not Christian libraries. You're not going to remove every book, that opinion that you don't like in the library, but there's a couple dozen that are so vile, they don't belong there. I don't care if they came bundled in 100 million books. We know what the titles are. They need to go. You understand the debate on... People stop me on a very regular basis, very agitated, because there are books in our little resource center at church. And they say, you know, they don't have the appropriate view of some aspect of theology they like. Or there's a Bible in there that's a translation that they don't particularly appreciate. And I'm like, of all the things in the world to be upset about, you're on the warpath about a book in the next chapter. And we have trouble saying that these books in our children's libraries don't belong. And then we create all these completely false arguments. Well, I'm not in favor of banning books. That's not true. We've seen any number of books removed from circulation because they carried racial stereotypes that we didn't want to hand down to another generation, and we very willingly said, take those out of the libraries. We didn't hesitate. We didn't debate them for months. We said, no, we agree. We don't want to sow those seeds in the hearts of the children. Let's see that they don't belong in the library. It's not the banning of books. It's about age-appropriate learning. If you're an adult and you want to read books that are racially stereotyped, you would certainly have that freedom. If you want to read books that are perverse, you have that freedom, but we don't want to subject our children to that. And since I'm off topic, I'll stay here for a minute. I don't think the school boards ought to argue about it for a year. Read the books into the record. Read the salient points into the record. Then vote. I want that there, or I don't want that there. And if we're aware enough, then we can decide who we want to lead our schools. This isn't complicated. We don't need to be angry or belligerent. We just make a decision. But stop with the goofy arguments. And I hope you're paying attention. If you say, I haven't paid attention, I haven't read the books, then you be quiet. You shouldn't get the vote. You shouldn't have an opinion. You have to invest enough attention to pay attention, to be engaged. You see, the issue really isn't Washington, D.C. The question is, will we stand for a biblical worldview as Christ followers in our community? The people who aren't Christians, I don't expect them to stand up for that. Why would they? They have a different worldview. But if you say you're a Christ follower, it's not our choices. We're reflecting a worldview from our Lord. Watch, listen, think, and act. That's called breakthroughs. They don't happen in a vacuum. They happen when people of faith live out their faith. See, it isn't theoretical. I'm happy to unpack the scripture, but we'll find the breakthroughs when we begin to live out the truth that we know. We've got to stop having these biblical debates around something that happened 1,000 years ago and ignoring what God's called us to do today. But since it's the holiday season, the breakthrough I want to walk through with you in this session is a statement that God made to Mary through the angel Gabriel. He said, the Lord is with you. And I want you to know the Lord is with you. God is moving in the earth in a way I'm not sure I've seen him move in my lifetime. I've never seen people responding to the Lord with the kind of hunger that I see these days. I'm surprised oftentimes at where it presents from and the people who don't respond, but I've never seen the Lord moving in the way that the change coming as rapidly. the realignment, the expression of things. We could spend our entire time with examples of that, but the Lord is with you. You should know that. He hasn't left you. His voice isn't heard small in our generation. The wind of the Spirit is stirring the earth. I was outside this morning with my dad for a minute, and it was real windy, and he said, weather's going to change. Well, I have that feeling spiritually. You can feel the breeze of the Spirit, folks. There's change coming. And I want to be on the God side of that. Luke chapter 1, in the sixth month, God sent the angel Gabriel to Nazareth, a town in Galilee, to a virgin pledged to be married to a man named Joseph, a descendant of David. The virgin's name was Mary. You know this passage very well. The angel went to her and said, greetings, you are highly favored. The Lord is with you. And Mary was greatly troubled at his words and wondered what kind of greeting this might be. And the angel said, don't be afraid. Mary, you found favor with God. You'll be with child. You'll give birth to a son. You're to give him the name Jesus. He'll be great. He'll be called the Son of the Most High. And the Lord God will give him the throne of his father David, and he'll reign over the house of Jacob forever. And his kingdom will never end. Mary had a question. How can this be? I'm a virgin. And the angel answered, the Holy Spirit will come upon you, and the power of the Most High will overshadow you. And the Holy One to be born will be called the Son of God. Even Elizabeth, your very old relative, is going to have a child in her old age. Even the angels call Elizabeth old. It wasn't just Zechariah, Gabriel. And she who was said to be barren is in her sixth month. Nothing is impossible with God. And Mary's answer, I'm the Lord's servant, may it be to me as you have said. Is it safe to call that a breakthrough? I think that's one of those things. That's an intervention. Can we call that? And that's not just Mary's intervention. That's a generational intervention. That's one we benefit from. That changed all of human history. Mary had to live in such a way to qualify her to be a part of the intervention.
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14: Lessons from Paul is a 90-day devotional. Some of my favorite verses that Paul wrote, a bit of devotional time, and then some place to journal. The goal is to be changed. We want to be transformed by the Word of God and not just informed by it. Saul of Tarsus, a hero of mine, I got to know him as the Apostle Paul, an unrelenting advocate for Jesus in the face of unyielding persecution. Folks, that sounds like the world we live in. Lessons from Paul, it'll help you and I be overcomers, triumphant in this season in the earth. You'll enjoy the book.
13: Life isn't always easy. 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But the Apostle Paul shows us a different way. 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
3: And he gave him the name Jesus. If you'll allow me, I know it's in the Bible and it's a wonderful story and we celebrate Mary and Joseph and they're in our pageants and they're venerated because we're looking back on them from two millennia's perspective. But I would submit to you, if you were involved in that, if it was your name on the invitation that had been mailed out, or if it was your child in the midst of that set of circumstances, I think one of the most appropriate words I could find would be disappointment. Joseph, I assure you, was disappointed in Mary, or he would not have needed the visit from the angel. Mary's words to him were not sufficient. He understands the circumstance. He's very well versed in it. He's decided he's not going forward with the commitment. So Mary's words to him were not sufficient. The disappointment in him is more real than her assertion that it's supernatural. Is that fair? I've done no injustice to the text. So what I'm going to suggest to you is that disappointment in my life or your life, as it was in Joseph's life, could be a signpost for a breakthrough. You know what a disappointment is? If we break the word down, that little prefix dis, D-I-S, means without. A disappointment is an appointment that shows up that you didn't have on your calendar. Oh, I didn't want that. I didn't want to make time for that. I didn't want to have to deal with that. I wasn't planning on this. That's a disappointment. Matthew puts it this way, Mary was found to be with child. It's really disappointing if you know it's not your child. So here's my question, are we willing to turn our faces to the Lord and Lord, say there's some disappointments in my life this Christmas season. There's some things I'm not really just, wouldn't have been the way I scheduled it, wouldn't have been the way I had planned it, wasn't what I had dreamt of. But I believe you're moving, and I want to follow you. Breakthroughs are the fulfillment of God's promises. I want to say it again, it's really important. Breakthroughs are the fulfillment of God's promises. I could develop that with quite a bit of complexity from Scripture, but I'll give you one passage, 2 Peter 1. This is the fisherman that Jesus recruited. He said, he's given us his very great and precious promises, so that through them you may participate in the divine nature and escape the corruption in the world caused by evil desires. How do we escape evil and the corruption it brings in our world? He told you, through the promises of God. You see, the Exodus generation were given a promised land, a space on terra firma that belonged to them and their children and the generations who came after them forever. It's printed in the book, and it still frustrates the nations of the earth. Well, God didn't give to you and me a piece of ground. He didn't give us a promised land. But our existence in our journey through time is the land of God's promises. Which means you'll have to take some time and energy to get to know the promises of God. In order to stand against the evil in our community, you got to read some books that you probably shouldn't read. Because once you read them, you go, oh, I didn't need to be there. And if you're going to live in the fulfillment of the promises of God, you'll have to spend some time searching them, coming to understand them. They're God's provision for your life. God's provision for you and me is in his promises. I wish I knew what God would do. He's told you. He's told you. He said, I'll never leave you or forsake you. Well, I feel like he's abandoned me. Well, your feeling's not accurate. Well, you can't tell me how I feel. No, I can't. I can just tell you it's not fully accurate. It's real. I can't help how I feel. I know. But you can just decide which feeling to believe, which

0: feeling to act on. There have been times I didn't feel like preaching. I just put it on the screen. Didn't feel like it today. You go, that's not a very mature response. You're right. And we have incubated some very immature responses to life. God's provision is in his promises. Look in Luke 7. I can give you some support from Jesus' life. He's talking about John the Baptist, and he says, this is the one about whom it was written, I'll send my messenger ahead of you who will prepare your way before you. I tell you, among those born among women, there's no one greater than John, yet the one who is least in the kingdom of God is greater than he. I'll give you the shorthand on that because our time is slipping past. Jesus understood the circumstances surrounding him, his life, to be the fulfillment of Scripture. I want to say it again. Very clearly, I could give you multiple passages. Jesus understood the circumstances surrounding his life to be the fulfillment of God's promises. We should do no less. We should do no less. And then finally, it's the ending that matters. Breakthroughs are understood in their conclusion, in their outworking. Not on their finality, because they lead to other things. But it's when you recognize God has intervened. And to do that, you have to push through. You have to overcome. You have to persevere. You have to endure. All those words that I would rather not. I've mentioned Elizabeth and Zechariah and John, their son. In Matthew 14, in verse 9, it says, the king was distressed because of his oaths and his dinner guests. He ordered that the request be granted, and he had John beheaded in prison. His head was brought in on a platter and given to the girl who carried it to her mother. John's disciples came and took his body and buried it. Then they went to find Jesus. Well, the passage I just read to you immediately preceding that, Jesus said there wasn't anyone greater born among women than John. And Herod beheaded him. Talk about a breakthrough missed. Herod was intrigued by John. He wasn't strong enough to stand up to the manipulative forces in his life, and he would rather indulge his pleasures than stand up for what's right. Gee, that doesn't sound like the 21st century. And so John's mission was finished. I don't believe he did something wrong. 1 Corinthians 9 says, do you not know that in a race all the runners run? Only one gets the prize. Run in such a way as to get the prize. You see, breakthroughs are about a setting apart. Oftentimes from family, from contemporaries, from conventional wisdom. Breakthroughs are about aligning with God. The messages are often challenging. God's called you out of the world. Not to be indistinct, not to be so well camouflaged, they didn't know you were a Christian. I've told you there were seasons in my life I was way too undercover. I grew up in this community. They were very shocked when I showed up as a pastor. I mean, we laugh about it and I tell it with a bit of a smirk, but I'm not really proud of it. I went to the public schools here, played on their basketball teams. That was back when it was about the only option. We used to actually pray before ball games. I know that sounds quaint, but we did. The last game I played at Riverdale, they looked at me and said, you pray. I had never prayed before a game, or at least not in that year. And I got done with the prayer, and a guy that I'd played ball with a long time, several years, he looked at me and said, dang, Jackson, I didn't know you knew how to pray. That's not a compliment. He knew I'd fight. He knew I was stubborn. He knew I'd run till I throw up. But he didn't have any idea I knew how to pray. You see, breakthroughs are about a willingness to align yourself with God. And we've been coached for a while now, I think, in some wrong directions. Disappointment is not the final evaluation. God can bring some great victories through disappointing circumstances. Run to get the prize.
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2: This is Hugh Hewitt for townhall.com. Is the war with Iran worth it? The cost at this point is the loss of 13 American soldiers and scores more seriously wounded. If, as widely expected, combat operations resume, those human costs will climb. So too will gas prices and the prices of everything that depends upon oil. President Trump knows this, of course, but stated plainly, Operation Epic Fury had to be undertaken. The reason is quite simple. Iran intends to obtain nuclear weapons by any means possible, and their rulers are, quote, crazy. Does not the rise in gas prices destroy at least the argument that the civilians bear no cost of the war, at least when it comes to this, the Iran war? You may not like paying the sacrifice, but the cost of war is at least being felt beyond the military. Iran simply cannot have a nuclear weapon. This is an argument that the country should and will have. It is one that is long overdue. I'm Hugh Hewitt.
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5: It's not difficult to determine the quality of tea. All you need to do is dip the tea bag in boiling water and then take a sip. 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In like manner, to measure a person's integrity, simply drop them into an impossible situation and see what happens. 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Esther lived in treacherous times, and in the crucible of a crisis, she discovered something that made all the difference: the quiet, transforming power of waiting on the Lord.
6: When you wait on the Lord, you don't have to walk around in a daze, humming Sweet Hour Prayer or some other old hymn. You don't have to go out on some hillside and strum a guitar all by yourself. Mostly, you keep up your regular activities. You go right on with your business. Your spirit, however, settles into a posture of trust as you prayerfully place your problem into the Lord's hands, and you wait for His timing and for His strength. That's right where we find Esther in today's account. When she accepted her mission to save her people, the Jews, she asked Mordecai to gather all the Jews in Susa to pray and to fast for 3 days. She and her maidens did the same. The 3-day fast was a quiet yet powerful interlude in the queen's life. Waiting on the Lord strengthened her resolve. So when it came time for her to act, she was prepared emotionally and spiritually, and she knew that God was with her. I want to read for you sections from the 5th chapter of Esther, which describes the precarious moment when Queen Esther goes before the king, uninvited. I'm reading again from the New American Standard Bible. Listen, please, as chapter 5 begins at verse 1. Now it came about on the 3rd day that Esther put on her royal robes and stood in the inner court of the king's palace in front of the king's rooms. And the king was sitting on his royal throne in the throne room, opposite the entrance to the palace. When the king saw Esther the queen standing in the court, she obtained favor in his sight, and the king extended to Esther the golden scepter, which was in his hand. So Esther came near and touched the top of the scepter. Then the king said to her, "What is troubling you, Queen Esther? And what is your request? Even to half of the kingdom it shall be given to you." Esther said, "If it pleases the king, may the king and Haman come this day to the banquet that I have prepared for him." Then the king said, "Bring Haman quickly, that we may do as Esther desires." So the king and Haman came to the banquet which Esther had prepared. Now in verse 12, we get a glimpse of Haman's inflated ego. Don't miss that. Although honored to be invited to the banquet, he was obsessed with rage toward Mordecai, and what he did next sealed his fate. Now listen closely as I begin at verse 12. Haman also said, "Even Esther the queen, let no one but me come with the king to the banquet which she had prepared, and tomorrow also I am invited by her with the king. Yet all of this does not satisfy me every time I see Mordecai the Jew sitting at the king's gate." Then Zeresh his wife and all his friends said to him, "Have a gallows 50 cubits high made, and in the morning ask the king to have Mordecai hanged on it. Then go joyfully with the king to the banquet." And the advice pleased Haman, so he had the gallows made.
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7: When it comes to touching the heart, few things can be compared to a song or a story. We all know occasions where the right music mixed with the right lyrics wooed us back to God, or maybe a friend of ours, a song that our mother taught us or sang, or some song we heard in a church service years ago. There is nothing quite like the nostalgia that brings us like a magnet back to the heart of God. It seems to soften the soil of our souls. And a story will do the same. When you have the right characters who carry out life issues in a plot that is mixed with adventure and surprise and some humor, along with purpose and an ultimate moral of the story, there's something about that story that sweeps us into a right state of mind. I don't know of a song that's found in the book of Esther, but what a story, huh? It's a story of adventure and suspense mixed with enough courage and hope and a little bit of humor and a measure of surprise, and it sort of holds our attention. I was thinking this past week how great it would be to make this story into a film or to have it become a play, where people who knew the Lord of the story could carry out with passion words like Mordecai, as he says to Esther in Esther 4, verse 14, "If you remain silent at this time, relief and deliverance will arise for the Jews from another place, and you and your father's house will perish. And who knows whether you have not attained royalty for such a time as this?" And with incredible courage, Esther answers Mordecai's admonition with Go and assemble all the Jews who were found in Susa and fast for me. Do not eat or drink for 3 days. Night or day, I and my maidens also will fast in the same way. And thus she answers, I will go to the king, which is not according to law, and if I perish, I perish. And I can just hear the audience applaud as the curtain closes. And this grand speech that prepares her to step into the place where she is not invited and to do what the king had not expected. And she says, if I perish, so be it. What courage. C.S. Lewis would have been proud of her. You may remember he is the one who said, we have people with heads and we have people with hearts. What we need is people with chests. The old American word is guts. We need people with guts who will say, I will stand for this if I die. It's amazing what it does to the story of Esther. She says, if I perish, I perish. But my conscience will not let me do other than what I've decided to do. That's why we admire a woman like Esther. Between chapter 4 and chapter 5 of this ancient book of Esther, there is a white space in my Bible, and there is in yours. Nothing is recorded. We began reading in chapter 5 of a woman who walks into the presence of the king, not knowing what the future held, literally breaking the law of the land to interrupt the king uninvited. And it's easy for us to pass over this white space and miss the significance of it. It represents a silent yet powerful interlude. How easy to forget the source of Esther's strength. How easy for us to believe that she was just sort of born with a Joan of Arc conscience. That she was a Florence Nightingale right out of the womb. Just as no one is born prejudiced, no one is born courageous. Do you teach your children to stand alone? Are you teaching your grandchildren to be people of character regardless? That is the way they will learn it. Better still, are you modeling it? That leaves the message permanently etched in their minds. You see, Esther did not come onto this earth with a courageous heart. She learned it from her mentor and adoptive father, Mordecai. He knew how far he could stretch her with his challenge, and she took the bait and said, I'll do exactly as you have taught me to do. But remember, it isn't in her own heart. You may have already forgotten her request. She says in the 4th chapter, verse 16, you and all the Jews in Susa fast for 3 days, and my maidens and I will do the same. I take it that implied in this time of fasting where they do not eat is also a time of prayer. She is waiting on the Lord. That's what fasting is all about. She has challenged Mordecai to round up as many as he can find who are the people of God in the streets of Susa and the vast residential areas where the Jews lived. And she is saying, pray for me. Fast for me. And my maidens and I will do the same. And we will see what God will do. We will wait on the Lord. Now, even though there's white space between these two chapters, don't think for a moment that God is whiling away his time, busy with other things. During the period of no involvement, God is at work. That's the beauty of his invisibility. Not only is he invincible, he is invisible. He can be moving in 1,000 places at the same time, working in circumstances that are beyond our control. You see, during a waiting period, God is not only working in our hearts, he's working in the hearts of other people. And all the while, he is giving added strength. Hold your place here at Esther chapter 5 and turn ahead to Isaiah 40, verse 31. For some of you, it is a favorite verse of Scripture. Others, I'm convinced, have never seen it. Let me introduce it to you if you have not. Isaiah 40, 31. Those who wait for the Lord will gain new strength. They will mount up with wings like eagles. They will run and not get tired. They will walk and not become weary. Even though Isaiah's pen put this on the manuscript centuries ago, that verse of Scripture is as pertinent and relevant as what you read in the paper this morning, and far more trustworthy. Let me point out, if you like to mark certain things in your Bibles, from this verse, four things that happen when we wait. First, we gain new strength. Second, we get a better perspective. He says we will mount up with wings like eagles. Eagles can spot fish in a lake 3-4 miles away on a clear day. By soaring like eagles while waiting, we gain perspective on what we have been dealing with. We wait, we gain perspective. We get new strength. Third, we store up extra energy. We will run and not get tired. Notice it's future tense. When we do encounter the thing we have been dreading, we will encounter it with new strength. There will be extra energy. We'll run and not get tired. Fourth, we will deepen our determination to persevere. We will walk and not become weary. We'll deepen our determination to persevere. We'll gain new strength. We'll get better perspective. We'll store up extra energy. We'll deepen our determination to persevere. That's what happens when you wait. And you know what? During the period of waiting, nothing is happening. Nothing visible. You could easily teach yourself or tell yourself at the time, nothing is going to change. I'm waiting in vain. It's not going to change. Don't you believe it? That's one of those times you can't believe the enemy's message that's coming into your mind. In fact, look down at 41:10, still in Isaiah. 41:10, do not fear, for I am with you. Do not anxiously look about you. That's what we do when we wait, if our eyes are on the Lord. Do not anxiously look about you. I am your God. I will strengthen you. Surely I will help you. Surely I will uphold you with my righteous hand. Verse 13, for I am the Lord your God who upholds your right hand, who says to you, do not fear, I will help you. See, it's those kind of thoughts that Esther poured over when she was waiting for 3 days. Mordecai followed. Look back at Esther 4:17. Mordecai did just as Esther had commanded, because now the roles are reversed. He's no longer in charge. She is. Or better still, the Lord is. And the Lord has her heart, and she is now unafraid of what she's going to be facing. It is a silent yet powerful interlude in the time of the queen's life. And may I pause and say, this may be one of those times in your life. You see, God hasn't recorded Esther chapter 4 and chapter 5 for us to learn a little Persian history. God has recorded this book for us to apply it on a daily basis. Maybe it's time for you to fast and for you to call upon a few close friends to fast with you. Maybe it's time for you to say, I'm not going to get involved in this unpredictable an unprecedented situation. I don't know my way through. I can't find the path to walk, so I'm going to wait. In the meantime, I'm going to give it to God. I'm going to listen with a sensitive ear. I'm going to watch with a sensitive eye. Remember the psalmist's words? For this shall everyone that is godly pray unto thee in a time when thou mayest be found. Surely in the floods of great waters they shall not come nigh unto him. The psalmist says, thou art my hiding place. Thou shalt preserve me from trouble. Thou shalt compass me about with songs of deliverance. And God answers, I will instruct thee and teach thee in the way which thou shalt go. I will guide thee with mine eye. I will guide thee with mine eye. Do you hear that? The eye makes no sound when it moves. It requires a sensitive eye to watch the movement of God's directions. And all he may do is turn your attention in another direction, and that's all you may need. When you wait, you listen. You pore over a passage of his word that you love. You quietly give attention to his presence and to his direction. That's what happens in between these two chapters. You're going to love Esther's approach as she steps into the presence of the king. Your Bible is now open to Esther chapter 5. You will find her introducing a calm yet very wise plan. Now comes the moment of truth. The 3 days are over. She doesn't know if she's going to live through the first glance of the king. Watch closely. It came about on the third day that Esther put on her royal robes and stood in the inner court of the king's palace in front of the king's rooms. And the king was sitting on his royal throne in the throne room opposite the entrance to the palace. And it happened when the king saw Esther the queen standing in the court, she obtained favor in his sight. Now, look at that. She had no idea what would happen when she stepped into the courtroom of the king. She found favor in the king's sight. Put in the margin of your Bible, if you have a pen handy, Proverbs 16:7. Just trust me. Proverbs 16:7. When a man's ways please the Lord, he makes even his enemies to be at peace with him. Don't you love that verse? When my ways please the Lord, God honors that by doing something in the heart of my enemy. And in some period of time, and I don't know how long, he changes his heart toward me. You might also put Proverbs 21:1. The heart of the king in the hand of the Lord is like water. No king has ever made God sit up straight. God is not intimidated, no matter how powerful the authority. God is not chagrined in the presence of your enemy. He can handle him. He can even handle your husband. He can handle your wife. He can handle your kids. He can handle your pastor. He can handle the person that gives you grief, your ex-mate, that person who made you all those promises and then went bad on them. He can handle the most intimidating situation, because in the hand of the Lord, any heart is like water. Look at this woman. She walks in. She's not trembling. She's confident in God. And when the king saw Esther standing in the court, she not only obtained favor in his sight, he extended to Esther the golden scepter. Remember, she mentioned this in chapter 4 earlier when she was telling Mordecai she wasn't sure she could follow through. And now, confident, the king extends the scepter and she touches the top of the scepter, which is making a connection with the king. And look at his response. The king said to her, "What is troubling you, Queen Esther?" I love that. I mean, she didn't know what to expect. And he says to her, "What's on your mind? What's troubling you?" In fact, he goes further. "What is it that you request? What's your request? Even to half the kingdom, it will be given to you." Not only does she find favor, he says, "What do you want? Name it. It's yours." Now, this is her moment to rip on Haman. But she doesn't. She could have said, "I'm glad you asked. I've got a list of complaints you will never believe." She doesn't even tell him what's troubling her. This is a wise woman. She isn't in a hurry. You know why? She has been waiting on the Lord. You get in a hurry when you don't wait on the Lord. You do rash things. You operate from your hip pocket. You shoot off the top of your head. You run off at the mouth. You say things you wish to goodness you hadn't said a day or two later. But when you wait on the Lord, He's got a hold of your spirit. He's got you under His control. And look at her response. This is beautiful. Esther said, "If it please the king, may the king and Haman come this day to the banquet that I have prepared for him." Isn't that incredible? You say, what are you laughing at? Well, when in the world did she prepare the banquet? I thought she's been fasting. Well, she's been preparing the banquet while she was fasting. That represents enormous control. If you have ever dieted, you know what I'm talking about. Here is a woman for 3 days has been working with her maidens on this fabulous banquet she's going to serve her husband, the king, and her enemy, Haman.
5: 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It means staying fully engaged while trusting Him completely. 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
14: I'd like to tell you about a man named Phineas who as a child survived the Holocaust. 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Today, Phineas is in his 80s. He can no longer stand on his own or even leave his home to receive medical care. And when sirens sound and missiles fall, he doesn't have the time or the strength to reach safety. But once again, Christians are helping to save his life. 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
17: When the Bible speaks about a throne, it is a figure of speech. 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
18: Leading the Way with Dr. Michael Youssef is a worldwide media ministry wholly dedicated to sharing God's grace in this community, the Middle East, and in remote villages far and wide. 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Wait, though, because right now, Dr. Youssef is ready to begin his powerful message, God's Grace Gives Confidence. Let's listen together.
17: Between the years 1889 and 1913, there was an emperor in the land of Ethiopia by the name of Menelik II. He's the forebears of Emperor Haile Selassie that was deposed back in the 60s. One day, Emperor Menelik II heard that in the West they have an instrument by which they punish criminals, and that instrument was called the electric chair. He liked the idea so much, he asked his people to order one and buy it from the West. So they shipped one from Europe. And when the electric chair had arrived, nobody has ever bothered to tell the emperor that the electric chair would not have worked in Ethiopia in those days, because simply they did not have electricity.
19: So after the chair had arrived, Menelik was determined that he's not going to let his purchase go to waste. And he is going to make use of it. So he turned the electric chair into a throne for the emperor, on which he ruled his nation. And thus, converting the instrument of torture and death into a throne fit for the king. Today I want to tell you about another throne that was converted from a throne of judgment to becoming a throne of grace. I want to tell you about this converted throne from being an instrument of pain and condemnation to being the instrument of salvation eternally. But this conversion was no accident. This conversion was not by mistake. This conversion was planned before the world began. I want to tell you in all seriousness, this is probably the most serious message on the subject of grace that I've been preaching in this series of messages. Probably it's the one thing that's going to make your life either a joyful life or a miserable Christian life. Because the truth be said, the vast majority of Christians become great prayer warriors when they are in trouble. The truth is this. Vast majority of Christians develop a wonderful prayer life when they are desperate. That is the fact. Now, you don't believe me? Go to any church you like anywhere in the world and compare the percentage of those who turn up for prayer meeting with those who turn up for Sunday meetings. You will discover that those who turn up for prayer meeting are far less in number than those who turn up for Sunday worship. Or ask the average Christian, how long do you spend in your personal prayer time? When everything is going well in your life. Not how long do you spend in your prayer life when you're in trouble. How long do you spend in your prayer life when everything is going just fine? No problems. Someone may say, well, Dr. Yusuf, we just don't have time. We live busy lives. I said, I tell you what. I said, I want to make you a deal. Get a pad next to you in your living room and then mark down the number of hours that you watch television. I don't care, it's news, not news, just anything. Just mark those numbers, mark those hours, add them up. Then add the hours and the moments are probably the seconds in which you spend in intimacy with God. You'll discover that you've got plenty of time. We all have time. Get up early. Go to bed late. Do whatever it takes to be in intimacy with God, because that is going to make a difference between whether you live a joyful life or a tormented life. Now, I want to tell you something. There are several reasons that are working against us to stop us from developing that incredible power resurgence in our lives. Number one, we have an enemy. We have an enemy who knows more than you do. He knows more than I do. What an incredible power, what an incredible strength that we get when we come to the throne of grace. And he knows that. He knows it better than we do, because it's out in the supernatural realm, beyond this physical realm. He knows what God is doing. So what does he do? He does everything within his power to cut the source of the supply line by stopping you from praying. There's a second reason why this works against us. And the second reason is this. We genuinely, seriously, do not comprehend. We really do not understand. We do not comprehend the awesome privilege of praying. We really don't. We do not understand the unbelievable provisions that God made possible only in prayer. We do not understand the secret power that God has promised, that God has planned for every one of His children, but only in prayer. We do not understand that, and we do not appreciate it. Then the third reason as to why we don't pray when things are going well in our lives is because of our pride. Our pride. You say, how does pride work here? Well, listen carefully, please. Our pride tells us that we can solve any problem. Our pride tells us that there is nothing we could not achieve through hard work. Our pride tells us that We can accomplish anything that we set our mind to accomplish. Isn't that the gospel of the secular world? Our pride tells us that if we spend enough time, spend enough energy, and use our logic, we will do anything we can. We will do anything we want to do. I want you to turn with me, please, to Hebrews chapter 4, verse 16. I'm only going to focus on one verse. Hebrews 4:16 is an invitation of all those who put their trust in Jesus Christ, of all those who claim to be the followers of the Lord Jesus Christ, to come and see and experience and know the awesome power of the grace of God that's available to them when they come to the throne of grace. Today, I want to tell you about the grace of God that can only be found, listen to me very carefully, that can only be found in that converted throne of grace. You see, when the Bible speaks about a throne, it does not speak of what most people imagine God being, an old man like old son Nick, sitting on a big chair and just laughing all the time, you know, and happy with whatever you do. But when the Bible speaks about a throne, it is a figure of speech. It is a figurative language describing the awesome power of God. This is a figure of speech describing the awesomeness of the sovereignty of God, of the absolute control that God has over the whole universe. How does the Bible describe the throne of God? Well, the Bible described the throne of God as a throne of judgment. The Bible describes the throne of God as a throne of condemnation. The Bible described that throne as the seat of judgment on which God is sitting and judging the world. If you want to see some examples, turn to Revelation chapter 20, verse 11. There you'll see what I mean by this throne being the throne of judgment. Let me tell you something. If you do not know Jesus Christ as your personal Savior, if you've never committed your life to Him, this ought to be a very frightening thing for you. But here's the good news. The good news is today you can experience a conversion of the throne of judgment to being to you the throne of grace. Because that's exactly what the writer to the Hebrews is trying to tell us here. The Holy Spirit of God in Hebrews 4:16 is telling us that this throne of judgment, to those who love God, to those who have committed their lives to Jesus Christ, have been converted and became the throne of grace. That's what this verse in Hebrews 4:16 is saying. That the throne of condemnation to those who love the Lord Jesus Christ, those who have committed their life to Jesus Christ, has now become the throne of mercy, the throne of grace, the throne of power, the throne of strength. When Isaiah saw the throne of God, he could only say one thing. He just started muttering. He said, "Woe to me, I am ruined." But here in Hebrews 4:16, the Holy Spirit of God is telling us that that same throne, to those who love the Lord Jesus Christ, this frightening, scary, terrifying throne has become to us a throne of grace. Say amen. Amen. To us, we have no fear anymore of judgment because we have escaped from judgment into life, eternal life. It is to us now a throne of grace. It is to us now a throne of receiving unmerited favor day after day after day. To us it has become a throne of great blessings from the hand of God. Today it has become a throne of unlimited forgiveness at the hand of God. Today it has become to us a throne of unlimited power and unlimited strength from the hand of God. Why has this throne of judgment become to us the throne of grace? Three very good reasons. God the Father, God the Son, God the Holy Spirit. Why is that throne converted from being the throne of judgment to those who love Jesus to becoming the throne of grace? First, God the Father. Jesus tells us in Matthew 7, 9, 10 and 11, that God the Father, listen carefully please, that God the Father is anxious. Just understand that for a minute, comprehend it, take it in. God the Father is anxious to give good gifts to His children. Why has the throne of judgment become the throne of grace? God the Son, who sits on the right side of God, He is our great high priest, the Bible said. And the Bible told us that our great high priest understands us. Our great high priest sympathizes with us. Our great high priest knows our weaknesses. As our great high priest, the Lord Jesus Christ, waits for us every single day to come to the throne of God, not for condemnation, but for a blessing. As our great high priest, He is waiting for us in order that we may receive victory over the trials of life. Why has the throne of judgment been turned into a throne of grace for those who have committed their lives to Jesus Christ? God the Holy Spirit, as our advocate, our comforter, our counselor, He is full of grace, and He cannot wait for you to come so He may fill you with grace. Why has the throne of judgment become the throne of grace? The triune God. Because the God of grace, Father, Son, and Holy Spirit, each member of the Godhead has a part, plays a role in hearing and answering of our prayers. You want to know why? Because Jesus opened that door to us who have received Him into our lives. He has opened the door in order that we may receive the abundance of the awesome grace of God on a daily basis. And that is why the writer to the epistle to the Hebrews is inviting all those who claim to have put their trust in Jesus Christ to draw near with confidence to that throne of grace. What does that mean? It means that if you try to come to the throne of grace based on your own merits, how good you are, how hard you have worked, you cannot have any confidence that your words are going above your nose. It means that if you try to come to the throne of grace based on how good you are, the throne of grace becomes a throne of terror to you, becomes a throne of judgment to you. But if you come trusting only in what Jesus did for you, if you come confident only in Christ's shed blood for you, then you're going to find grace in the times of need. Let me explain that verse very carefully. He's not saying that only when you're in times of need and in times of trouble, come to the throne of grace and you receive it. That's not really what he's saying. He's saying that when you come to the throne of grace,

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3: In the East, there is an ancient legend that tells of a king, a monarch, who had hired some people to make some tapestries for him, to make some garments for him. Among them, there was a young boy. This young boy seemed to everybody to be so skilled, so able, more than the people three times his age. He's able to make beautiful tapestries. He was able to make beautiful robes, beautiful garments. Now the king gave them all the same amount of silk. He gave them all the patterns that he wanted them to follow. He only gave them one, made one request. And the request was this. If you find yourself going the wrong way, making mistakes, don't wait. Come to me immediately. Call me and I will show you how to correct it. Well, this particular young man kind of made really very quiet but fast and speedy progress in what he was doing. While all the others, three times his age, they were distressed and they were constantly failing and constantly untangling and constantly redoing what they were doing. And one day the other tapestry makers decided to go and talk to this young lad and they gathered around him and they asked him and they said, "Why are you so happy? Why are you're so successful in what you do? And you days ahead of us at work. Why are we always in trouble? Why are we always feeling that we're not going anywhere? Why are we always frustrated and you seem to be doing all right?" We find ourselves either getting the silk all entangled or the weaving vary from the pattern. And that causes a great deal of frustration. Something is always going wrong. Something is always wrong. Why? What's going on here? The young lad thought for a minute. And then he said to them, don't you remember the words of the king when he told us to go to him whenever we needed help? Yeah, yes. Yes, well, we finally asked him for assistance, but by then things have become so snarled and things have become so confused and it's taking us days to unravel our mistakes. The boy said, "Well, did you notice me constantly going to him, always going to him? Did you see how often I went to him for help?" They said, "Yes, but he's a very busy king. And furthermore, we thought that you were arrogant in constantly disturbing his peace and constantly going to him." The poor young man looked at them and said, "Well, all I did is I took him at his word. All I did is I took him at his word. And he was more than happy to help me." Now, beloved friends, I want to tell you something. If an earthly king is glad to be taken at his word, how much more the King of Kings wants you to take him at his word. So I end my message where I have begun. Listen carefully. That the reason we do not go to the throne of grace always, often, and regularly is because we do not comprehend the promise of the awesome power that's reserved for us when we tarry in his presence. We do not understand the abundance of grace that can be poured upon us from the throne of grace when we approach him in confidence. And the promise is this: let us approach the throne of grace regularly to help us when the time of need arises.
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0: the times of sin and disobedience. Because if you as a believer are in a pattern of sin and disobedience to the Lord, you'll forfeit your assurance. Because assurance is a gift of the Holy Spirit to the obedient believer. So you're going to know that this is a fleeting kind of thing. 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If it is a constant nagging, gnawing discontent that produces anxiety, produces fear, produces a doubt from which you really can't escape, you may not be a Christian, and you need to know the difference. I've written a book called Saved Without a Doubt. 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
3: There are just laws and there are unjust laws. I would be the first to advocate obeying just laws. One has not only a legal but a moral responsibility to obey just laws. Conversely, one has a moral responsibility to disobey unjust laws. A just law is a man-made code that squares with the moral law of God. An unjust law is a code that is out of harmony with that moral law. Dr. King was willing to suffer for what he believed was an unjust and an ungodly law. Remember this, most Christians are not spared from suffering because of following God. Look at what happened to Paul. He was beheaded because he would not obey the Roman government. We think about Jesus, who was crucified because he would not renounce his messiahship. Look what happened even to Peter after he said, we must obey God rather than men. In verse 40 of Acts 5, it says, and after calling the apostles in, they flogged them and ordered them not to speak in the name of Jesus and then released them. They were beaten. They were flogged because they would not disobey God. But what was their response to that suffering? Verse 41 says, they went on their way from the presence of the council, rejoicing that they had been considered worthy to suffer shame for Christ's name. Now, does that mean we ought to welcome suffering? I actually had somebody write me this week who said, you talk about religious liberty all the time and, you know, how we ought to be for religious liberty. Well, the Bible says, you know, it's a joy to suffer. It's a joy to suffer. We ought to welcome persecution. You know what I found? The only people who say we ought to welcome persecution are those who've never experienced persecution. When we see our Christian brothers and sisters around the world being imprisoned, being tortured, being burned alive for their faith in Jesus Christ, we should say, oh, isn't that wonderful for those Christians? They have such a joy to be able to suffer for their faith. We have a responsibility to do everything we can to stop that. We ought to be encouraging our government to make religious liberty a priority in other countries. We ought to be standing up for our brothers and sisters in Christ. That is our responsibility. And when we see our own First Amendment rights being encroached upon, we shouldn't say, oh, well, you know, that's just the way the world is, and we ought to be able to suffer for our faith. No, our forefathers gave their life's blood for the First Amendment of our Constitution. Don't let anybody mislead you. The reason the founders of this country came from England was not to create a secular nation, it was to create a Christian nation. And the reason the freedom of religion is in the First Amendment because it is the first freedom of every American. And we have a responsibility to push back against any encroachment upon that First Amendment right. We ought to do everything we can to make the Word of God free and available to everyone. But even when Paul was in chains, he said, even though I'm in chains, the Word of God is not chained. And when that time of persecution does come, in spite of our efforts to push back against it, the Bible says we can rejoice knowing that we have the privilege to suffer for the name of Christ. Bending but not breaking. The key to bending and not breaking, like the Apostle Paul did, was to claim the same promise Paul claimed in 2 Timothy 2:12 when he said, if we endure with Christ through suffering, one day we will reign with Christ. That assurance is the best hope for bending without breaking. Even at our weakest moments, when we're tired and feel beat down, that's when these biblical promises infuse courage.

0: great insights today on the importance of taking action. Pastor Greg Laurie with his message called Rebuilding the Ruins of Your Life today here on A New Beginning. Now, of course, the most effective way to rebuild a ruined life is to come to the Lord and ask Him to forgive us, to repair us, and to restore us. Have you ever come to God in that way? Pastor Greg, what would you say to the person listening who's just not sure if they've ever come to the Lord and asked Him to be their Savior?
1: Yes, I think they need to make this commitment to Christ. Here's what the Bible says. Whoever will call upon the name of the Lord will be saved. So you need to reach out to God. Not just think about it. Not just say, one of these days I would like to. Just do it. In fact, you can do it right now. You say, well, how do I call out to the name of the Lord? You do it through prayer. God is just a prayer away. How about if I lead you in a prayer? And you could pray this prayer after me. You can pray it out loud if you like. You can pray it quietly in your heart. But direct this prayer toward God, and you could pray it after me right now. You ready? Pray this after me. Lord Jesus, I know that I'm a sinner, but I know that You're the Savior, and I want a relationship with You. So as Your word says, I'm calling on the name of the Lord. I'm asking You to save me from my sin, and I'm asking that we begin a new relationship today. Thank You for loving me and sending Your Son Jesus to die on the cross for my sin and then raising Him from the dead. I now put my faith and trust in Jesus Christ, and I ask this in Jesus' name. Amen.
0: Amen. 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It's called Am I Doing This Right?
1: Yeah.
0: It's all about relationships. In fact, the subtitle is God's Design for Relationships That Last.
1: Yes.
0: Let me ask you this. When you're standing up in front of a wedding ceremony, do you get some kind of feel for how successful the marriage is going to be as you look at them? Any come to mind where you thought, oh, this is going to be trouble from the start? I mean, besides when you married me and my wife back in 1978.
1: No, I knew that was going to be a good one, Dave, and look at how well it's going. How long have you been married now?
0: 48 years.
1: Oh, my goodness, 48 years.
0: I think it may last.
1: I think you're on the right track, Dave. Keep doing what you're doing for sure.
0: Thanks.
1: Maybe you're the one guy that doesn't need to read this book. But maybe there's some others out there that would benefit from this new book that I've written called Am I Doing This Right? God's Design for Relationships That Last. You know, coming back to your earlier question, no, I don't think that I would say, oh, this marriage isn't going to last. But I can think of some crazy things that happened during wedding ceremonies. I remember one where the bride literally fainted in front of me. I was going over the vows, and I saw her eyes sort of roll back a little bit, and she literally fell, and I dropped down to one knee and caught her, being the heroic pastor that I am, and slowly lowered her to the ground. And then her family rushed up with smelling salts. Who carries smelling salts around? They said, oh, she faints all the time. Well, someone should have told me that. So anyway, we finished this ceremony with bride and groom sitting in metal folding chairs.
0: Oh,
1: so,
0: man.
1: You know, you just never forget something like that. But I think that, you know, no matter how your marriage ceremony went, really it's choices that you make every day that makes a strong marriage. You know, it's how you treat each other. It's if you follow what the scripture says, and it's something you do constantly. One definition I heard of the Christian life is it's long obedience in the same direction. I think the same is true of marriage. It's just doing the same things over and over again, loving your wife as Christ loves the church, respecting your husband, making sure you're putting the needs of your mate above your own. And, you know, it's sort of like wash, rinse, repeat, wash, rinse, repeat, is do it again and again. There's no magic bullet. Do this one time and everything will go great. No, it's just consistency, regularity, and obedience to God in his word. So I've identified a lot of these important biblical principles about how to have a successful marriage and even how to have a successful single life as you're preparing for marriage. And the title of this new book is, Am I Doing This Right? Subtitled, God's Design for Relationships That Last. And we'd like to send this book to you at no cost, but we would ask that you would be generous and support our ministry. 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And as our way of saying thanks, we'll rush you your own copy of this brand new book, Am I Doing This Right? God's Design for Relationships That Last.
0: Yeah, that's right. 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
18: We need to understand that the way, the road, is unpaved, and the gravel and the rocks are there before us. It's not an easy way. It takes a strong will and determination and personal sacrifice to stick with that road. And how many people give up when it gets hard? They want an easy way.

0: Welcome to Somebody Loves You Radio, the Bible teaching ministry of Roel Reese in Diamond Bar, California. We are in the middle of our study of what God's Word reveals about heaven and hell, the only two destinations in the afterlife. Today, Roel will urge us to choose the narrow yet richly blessed path to heaven. Keep listening to see that sin separates us all from God, but when you repent and receive His redemption through Jesus, you can follow your Savior all the way to a wonderful eternal home. Here is Roel Reese with today's study.
1: This morning, if you have your Bibles, turn to Matthew chapter 7, verses 13 to 14. The title of my message, One Gate into Heaven. Let me read you the text out of Matthew 7, 13 and 14. Jesus said, "Enter by the narrow gate, for wide is the gate and broad is the way that leads to destruction. And there are many who go in by it. Because narrow is the gate and difficult is the way which leads to life. And there are only few who find it." So here Jesus is giving us a great exhortation. Because we're living in a time where people think it's easy to get to heaven, but it's not. I know salvation is the free gift of God, which is so cool. Paul the Apostle in Ephesians chapter 2, 8 says, "By the grace of God, we are what we are." But then it's not of works, lest any man should boast. And here Jesus is going to teach us some great lessons, because it's amazing when you look at the scripture here that God allows every person to have a choice. A choice to accept Him, to reject Him, to walk in the light or walk in darkness, to be obedient or to be disobedient. Nobody can ever point their finger at any other person or even God and say, "You made me do it." No, you did it. You have a will. Especially the things of eternity. Because the choices that I make, good or bad, will not only affect me in this life, but it will affect me in the next life to come. And a lot of people don't realize that. But He will never force anybody to come to Him or that He and I would worship Him. He always gives you the opportunity. You make the choice. And yet He has given to us not only the freedom of choice, but the freedom to go about choosing the narrow road or using the wide road that is before us. And then how I thank God, my life and your life, that He's given us the privilege to choose, to accept, and to step behind and to look at other people that are making the wrong choices. And even though we've shared with them, they still reject Him because they hate Him. They don't love Him. Now, what men is facing today and what we all are facing today is the matter of choice. Now, a gate is a place where it brings security. It's a gate that when we walk through it, not only we have security, but we're in a place of safety. A place of safety. And that's exactly where we're heading as children of the Lord. There is only one way, there's only one truth, and there's only one life. John 14, 6 says, Jesus said, "I am the way, the only truth, the only life, and no one comes to the Father except through me." Acts 4, 12. "Now is there salvation in any other? For there is no other name under heaven given among men by which we must be saved." Must be saved. It's not about religion. You can join a church and sign a piece of paper. And yet, even though you sign that piece of paper, that church may be able to guarantee you something, but they can't guarantee you eternal life. Only Jesus. And that only comes as I submit, as I bow before Him and humble myself before Him, because the Holy Spirit has been convicting my life. And when the Holy Spirit convicts my life, I can do two things: accept Him, reject Him, obey or disobey. Obey or disobey. And we have to remember that Jesus is outside of the door, knocking, waiting for you to open the door. In Revelation 3:20, Jesus said, "Behold, I, Jesus, stand at the door and knock of your heart. If anyone hears my voice and opens the door, I will come to him, notice, and dine with him, and he with me. Now, the only way that we can hear the voice of God is if we're seeking for him. That's the only way. You can't force people to go to heaven. And you can't force people to go to hell. Every person makes a choice. We all make a choice. Again, to be in the light or to be in the darkness. And Jesus here is talking about a door. In John chapter 10, he talks about the door to the sheepfold. And they know his voice and they enter in. In John 10:7, he says, then Jesus said to them again, most assuredly I say to you, I am the door of the sheep. All who ever came to me before me are thieves, robbers. It says, but the sheep did not hear them. I am the door. If anyone enters by me, he will be saved and will go in and out and find pasture. The thief does not come except to steal and to kill and to destroy. I come that they may have life and that they may have it more abundantly. I am the good shepherd. The good shepherd gives his life for the sheep. But a hireling, he who is not the shepherd, one who does not own the sheep, sees the wolf coming and leaves the sheep and flees, notice, and the wolf catches the sheep and scatters them. The hireling flees because he is a hireling and does not care about the sheep. I am the good shepherd and I know my sheep and they know me. It says, and my Father knows me, even so I know the Father. And I lay down my life for the sheep. And other sheep I have which are not of this fold, them also I must bring, and they will hear my voice, and there will be one flock and one shepherd. He's talking about the Jews and the Gentiles. Now Jesus will never ever force you. He's created us with the will to make choices. The choice to take the narrow path or to take the broad way. And what's incredible about that, I got blown away, because the gate here is not only speaking of eternal life, but think about when we not only get to heaven, and when we get to heaven and see people that we thought would never be there. And yet because of the love and grace and mercy of our Lord and Savior Jesus Christ, there will be no excuse for anyone not entering through the gate. Listen to Peter in 2 Peter 3:9. He says, the Lord is not slack concerning his promise, as some count slackness, but is long-suffering toward us, not willing that any should perish, but that all should come to repentance. That's the key. Repentance. Have you truly repented in the Lord? The word that he uses for narrow in the Greek, the word narrow means that it doesn't get wider, it gets narrow this way where you almost can't get in. That's a narrow. And he said, what few only make it. But the way to destruction, many, many go there. Think of all the people that will be surprised one day when they stand at the, not the Bema seat of Christ, when they stand in Revelation chapter 20, verse 11 through 15, which is the white throne judgment of God before he creates the new heavens and the new earth. This is where hell's open. Everyone in hell is brought out. Hell is cast into the lake of fire. The Antichrist, the false prophet, every demon will be cast into the lake of fire. And then, as the books are open, every person that ever went to hell will make a line. And as the books were open, whoever's name was not found written in the book of life was cast into the lake of fire forever and ever and ever. And this is second death. Imagine. People that sit in churches will be in the lake of fire. Because they think that religion's okay, but if I go to the service this morning, I'll be fine, hear the message, but I don't have to practice the message. And people like that are deceiving themselves. It's like when you look in the mirror and you depart from the mirror, you forget who you really are. We must never forget that one day we will stand before God and we'll have to give an account to Him. We cannot make any excuses when we stand before the Lord Jesus Christ. And that's why He says the actual gate is wide, He says, where destruction comes. But the way to get into heaven is narrow, but the way that is broad, philosophers. I mean, think about every person that puts down Jesus Christ and that tries to deceive people from the truth and the light. They listen to the philosophy of their lives. They believe in false things. They eat appetites that are not lawful to the Lord. And what I'm talking about, that is carnality. The appetites of the world that destroy and hook people and they end up going to hell. The passions that we have in our hearts for the world. And for the things of the world, when we are told not to love the things of the world, but to love Jesus Christ with all of our hearts and with everything that is in us.
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1: Next thing that I want to talk to you a little bit about is here, it's the way to eternal life. It's very specific. Very specific. He says few. Not many. Because I hear a lot of pastors, a lot of teachers, where they're making salvation like, well, you know, all you have to do is believe and you're in. I'm sorry, but that's not what the Bible's saying. Salvation is a free gift of God. And Paul goes on to say that when you truly accept Christ and you accept Him as your Lord and Savior, then there's fruit that comes into your life. In Jeremiah 21:8, Jeremiah said, "Now you shall say to this people," God says to Jeremiah, "tell the people this, thus saith the Lord, behold, I set before you the way of life and the way of death." Isn't that neat? The way of life and the way of death. Choose you this day who you're going to serve. Listen secondly here. The way is Jesus. Acts 4:12 says this. Nor is there salvation in any other. You should underline that. In any other. For there is no other name under heaven given among men by which we must be saved. What name? Jesus. Jesus is the only way. Salvation is life's decision. He says there are two ways, two roads to life. One is easy and the other one is very hard. We're not saved by works. We're saved by faith in Jesus Christ. But listen carefully, Paul and James, true faith brings true works. People shall know you by your fruits. You can tell which is a peach and which is a pear. In the same way in our lives. You cannot ever say, well, I accepted Christ and I did this and I did that. No, you're going to be tested by your fruits. What kind of fruit do you possess? And then if we walk by the power of the Holy Spirit, then there's no way we can walk in the darkness, but we're walking in the light as He is in the light. It is a walk where you and I cannot do whatever we want to do. We're in submission to Jesus Christ. You see, the narrow and hard way requires commitment, determination, discipline, control, and listen carefully, self-denial. Self-denial. This path is very narrow, very difficult to get through. And it's only through faith in Jesus Christ and obedience to the Word of God. When you got saved, when I got saved, what happened? The moment I got saved, I knew that I was going to have a different life. I never read the Bible. And I wasn't in a church, I was in my home. And yet, what's incredible is that when I got saved that day, the next day, the first thing that I wanted to do is I wanted to find out who God was. So what I needed? A Bible. So I went and got me a Bible. And when I got the Bible, I began to read it. Then secondly, I thought, I got to find a church. And the Lord led me to a church, Calvary Chapel, the same person that I got saved through, Jack Smith. You see, God speaks, but what the problem is, we don't listen. We don't listen to what God is saying. And we know that the world is a dangerous place. It's full of mines, full of booby traps. And Satan's out there waiting to see how can he get you. Why? Because he studies your life just like he did Job. He studies your life because his whole goal is to destroy you. To destroy you fully and completely. And as the narrow way is very hard and very, very difficult, only few find it. Only few find it. Interesting. Again, behold, I stand at the door and knock, and if any man open the door, I'll come in and sup with you and you with me. You got to invite him in. Self-denial and the will to struggle. Not only is in my life, but when talk about self-denial, it means that I submit my will to God. He says, if any man wants to come after me, let him, number one, deny himself. Two, take up your cross. Three, follow me. And the word deny means to do what? To forget about myself and my desires. And to die to myself. To carry the cross. And then I can have eternal life. And then I can be in the presence of Jesus Christ. We need to understand that the way, the road is unpaved. And the gravel and the rocks are there before us. It's not an easy way. It takes a strong will. And determination and personal sacrifice to stick with that road. And how many people give up when it gets hard? They want an easy way. You see, a person must endure hardness and suffering. 2 Timothy 2:3 says, you therefore must endure hardness.

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3: By night, he said, Master, what must I do to inherit eternal life? And Jesus said this to him, you must be born again. Of what? Of the Holy Spirit. And when Nicodemus heard that, he said, how can a man go back into his mother's womb and for a second time have a physical birth? And Jesus says, no, it's not a physical birth, it's a spiritual birth. And then Paul the Apostle in 2 Corinthians 5:17 said, therefore, if any man is in Christ Jesus, all things have become brand new. You've been changed by the Holy Spirit. If you say you accepted Jesus Christ, but you're still in the same place, something is wrong. Something is wrong. If you haven't seen a change in your heart and you have no hunger and thirst for God, you better check your heart again. If you are committing sin in your life and you have no conviction of your sin, then you better check your life again, because you might not be a Christian. You might be just a religious person coming to church. There's many, many that are unwise. They enter the wide gate. Notice, they travel the broad way. They travel the easy way. And they end up what? Perishing and experiencing destruction. Gnashing of teeth. That's what Jesus taught. Matthew 6:24. Here's where you make the choice. No man can serve two masters. Who rules your life? Jesus or the world? Or Satan? And let me give you a final scripture out of the book of Isaiah chapter 118. He says, come now, and let us reason together. So he's bringing Israel, say, okay, let's reason together, saith the Lord. Though your sins are like scarlet, they shall be white as snow. Though they are like red as crimson, they shall be white as wool. And then he goes on to say that even though these things are there, God says, I will accept you if you're willing to repent. The reason in chapter 1 of Isaiah is that people were lifting their hands unto the Lord in worship. And the Lord said, you hypocrites, put your hands on. Your hands are full of blood. Repent.
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3: The sinners have spoken against him. Ungodly. That's the biblical characterization of the age before the flood. And by the way, that word doesn't necessarily indicate gross wickedness, but rather living without regard for the things of God. A person may be moral, he may be ethical, he may be refined, cultured, law-abiding, and honest, and yet be ungodly. And no other word can more accurately describe our civilization at the end of the 20th century, on the threshold of the 21st century. This is an ungodly age where scientists are determined to leave God out of science, where educators want to leave him out of education, where politicians want to leave him out of affairs of state, and where new age social engineers want to leave him out of our society. He is even excluded from his own creation, the work of his own hands, and blind evolutionary forces are given the credit which belongs to God. Truly, it may be said in this day of technological miracles and scientific achievement that God is not in all their thoughts. Few indeed, by comparison, are the wise men of this age who recognize the hand of God in creation and believe the Bible to be the Word of God. Leaders in the field of religion, and even some evangelical Christians, are openly suggesting that we abandon the old-time faith in the literal record of Genesis and bring the Bible up to date so it harmonizes with this scientific age. Do you know what the big debate is today on many evangelical Christian college campuses? This is going to shock many of you, especially if you haven't been keeping up with what's going on. Back in the 1970s and the 1980s, the debate was over the inerrancy and infallibility of the Bible, and the first chapters of Genesis and the creation and so on. But today, the big debate on many Christian college campuses is over whether or not to recognize homosexuality as a legitimate sexual orientation for students, and in some cases, for faculty. Do you know what this proves? It proves that bad doctrine, sooner or later, always leads to bad living. In the 1970s, they were questioning inerrancy and the authority of God's Word. And what are they doing now in the 1990s? Questioning the moral standards of God. Bad doctrine, sooner or later, always leads to bad living. Like in the days of Enoch, those who still believe the Bible and preach the judgment of God and the soon coming of the Lord Jesus Christ, Adonai, Yeshua, HaMashiach, those of us who believe these things and preach these things are looked upon by the world as, shall we say, unenlightened, superstitious, and gullible. But that's how it was in Enoch's day. In spite of Enoch's preaching of the coming judgment, there is no indication that he was taken seriously by the masses of his day. No converts are reported in the record of Enoch's ministry. Instead, they must have smiled at this preacher of judgment. And as the years slipped by, they undoubtedly began to scoff and say, "When is this judgment coming? You've been preaching this message for almost 300 years, Enoch, and nothing has happened yet." And as it was in the days of Noah, so shall it be also in the days of the Son of Man. The events leading up to the coming of the Messiah parallel the events leading up to the flood. In Noah's day, things weren't getting better and better. They were getting worse and worse. The same thing is happening today. In Noah's day, there was very little responsiveness to the truth. We see the same thing today. In Noah's day, they had left God out of their lives. And that's exactly what we see happening today, not just in our country, but around the world. In 2 Peter chapter 3, the Apostle Peter gives us an unmistakable commentary on the days of Noah. In speaking of the imminent return of Christ, this is what he says in verse 3. He says, "Knowing this first, that there shall come in the last days scoffers, walking after their own lusts, and saying, 'Where is the promise of his coming?

0: For since the fathers fell asleep, all things continue as they were from the beginning of creation. Today there are multitudes, even religious people, who scoff at those who preach the literal, personal, and visible return of the Messiah. In Judaism, those in the Reform movement tend to look upon Orthodox Jews and ultra-Orthodox Jews who are looking for the coming of a literal Messiah as backward and ignorant. In Christendom, we too have reformists who would like to jettison the fundamental beliefs of Christianity and strip us of a literal second coming. And you'll hear them say things like, "You guys have been preaching this second coming stuff ever since I can remember, and nothing's happened yet. Everything's going along pretty much the same as it always has. Jesus hasn't come back yet." But these very people who say this, my friend, are destroying their own argument, because they are fulfilling the very words of Peter that in the last days these scoffers will come. And so when people scoff at the return of Christ, it only confirms our faith in God's word. Because 1900 years ago, listen, 1900 years ago, Peter already said that this in itself would be a sign of the last days. Well, we've got a lot more to say about this, but we're out of time again. So hold your place, and we'll start right here on the next program. Until then, this is Gary Hedrick saying God bless you. Take care. Bye-bye.
1: Thank you, Gary. And thank you, listening friend, for tuning in today. Today, we've been listening to our Bible teacher, Dr. Gary Hedrick, talking about Star Trek, the original series. 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I'm Liz Aiello. 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
3: In the Mission District of San Francisco, a symbol for strength and resilience hides in plain sight. Some people overlook it because it's not a statue, a building, or a sculpture. It's a fire hydrant, but this is no ordinary fire hydrant. This hydrant saved thousands of lives in the great San Francisco earthquake of 1906. The quake, estimated to be 7.9 on the Richter scale, toppled buildings, broke gas lines, and set nearly 80% of the city on fire. It also ruptured most of the water mains, which left firefighters with virtually no water to battle the flames. But that one hydrant stood strong, and the water it supplied allowed firefighters to save a working-class neighborhood of single-family homes. To this day, over 100 years later, fire officials and local residents still gather every year on April 18th, the anniversary of the quake. In a special ceremony, they give the hydrant a fresh coat of gold paint as a reminder of the city's resilience and the enduring spirit of its people. That's the power of symbols. They're icons that point us to something deeper about life. An American flag is a symbol of freedom, a wedding ring, the covenant of marriage, a cross or Jewish star, emblems of religious faith. At a glance, symbols carry us beyond the mere facts of life to the transcendent values that give life meaning. For Focus on the Family, I'm Jim Daly.
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10: This is John MacArthur welcoming you to Portraits of Grace. God said to Adam and Eve, "Be fruitful and multiply and fill the earth and subdue it and rule over the fish of the sea and over the birds of the air and over every living thing that moves on the earth." But Adam and Eve's sin cost them their sovereignty and brought a curse on the earth. Someday that curse will be reversed, and God's people will once again inherit the earth. In the meantime, be encouraged to know that even when evil people seem to prosper, God is in complete control. Rejoice in that assurance, and seek to be all that He wants you to be until our Lord Jesus Christ returns. This is John MacArthur, hoping you'll join me again for Portraits of Grace.

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6: In the new movie Remarkably Bright Creatures, now streaming on Netflix, the lives of three unlikely characters intersect in a quietly redemptive story. Marcellus is an aging octopus in an aquarium. He also serves as the story's narrator, observing those around him and offering his blunt assessment of things. "Humans, for the most part, are dull and blundering," he says. Marcellus misses the sea, and he's weary of elementary students pressing their faces, and sometimes tongues, against his glass home. Still, Marcellus has grown fond of Tova, played by Sally Field. She lost her son in a terrible tragedy decades before, and her husband recently died too. To cope, she often talks to Marcellus as she works. But Marcellus knows that he's dying too, and he worries that Tova won't have anyone to talk to after he's gone. So he's trying, in his admittedly limited octopus way, to encourage her friendship with a young man named Cameron. He's a desperate drifter, biding time, working at the aquarium to earn enough money to, well, probably drift somewhere else. Cameron and Tova don't have much in common, but Marcellus believes their friendship is more important than they realize.
7: I actually came here to find my dad. I didn't even know who he was.
8: Well, he missed out on knowing a very spunky person.
7: Thank you.
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10: This is Hugh Hewitt for townhall.com. Is the war with Iran worth it? The cost at this point is the loss of 13 American soldiers and scores more seriously wounded. If, as widely expected, combat operations resume, those human costs will climb. So too will gas prices and the prices of everything that depends upon oil. President Trump knows this, of course, but stated plainly, Operation Epic Fury had to be undertaken. The reason is quite simple. Iran intends to obtain nuclear weapons by any means possible, and their rulers are, quote, crazy. Does not the rise in gas prices destroy at least the argument that the civilians bear no cost of the war, at least when it comes to this, the Iran war? You may not like paying the sacrifice, but the cost of war is at least being felt beyond the military. Iran simply cannot have a nuclear weapon. This is an argument that the country should and will have. It is one that is long overdue. I'm Hugh Hewitt.
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3: I mean, let's face it, who's the competition, right? I mean, he's worthy. You see, the reason why does God want all this glory and praise for himself? The reason we have trouble with that is because we can't understand the pure and holy right to glory because we're sinful and we seek it for the wrong reasons. So we know that when others seek it, they also seek it for the wrong reasons, but don't project that on God. God seeks it for the right reason. He deserves it. And God wants to be praised and glorified. And the way that he can be glorified and praised in salvation is to say, it's all of me and none of thee. I did it. And that gives him the glory. You say, well, what do we do? Just sit around and say, oh boy, I hope I'm predestinated. You know, I'm waiting for some zap. I hope it happens to me. Like Spurgeon said, run around and pull up people's shirt tails, see if they have elect stamped on their back. No. You see, because you see, you're looking at one side of it. God's side is predestination, but what about the human side? Look at verse 12. I love this. That we should be to the praise of his glory, who first, and the Greek word is hoped in the Christ. You see, the human part of it is that we had to place our hope in Jesus Christ. You see? That's the balance. That's the tension. It's of God, and yet we're a part of it too. In fact, verse 13 says, in whom you also trusted after you heard the word of truth, the gospel of your salvation, in whom also afterward ye what? Believed. You see, there's the human part. You believed. Sure. From God's side, it's predestination. From our side, it's faith. You say, how could God choose and we believe and they both exist at the same time? I don't know. Don't worry about how you resolve it. Just know this. God gets all the credit, but you must respond in faith. Let God harmonize it. It's too big a problem for me. As I told you before, you try to figure it out, you'll be under the bed saying the Greek alphabet. But I just know this. He says, you hoped, verse 12, he says, you hoped in the Christ. There's a definite article, the Christ. You put your hope in the Messiah, the Christ, the Savior. And you believed and you trusted when you heard the word and you heard the gospel. You see, it isn't just predestination. There must be the preaching of the gospel. There must be the hearing of the gospel. There must be the believing of the gospel. There must be the hoping in the Christ of the gospel. Gospel means good news. And Romans says, faith comes, and the Greek says, faith comes by hearing a message about Jesus Christ. Faith comes by hearing a message about Jesus Christ. You see, and faith is our response to God's elective purpose. The ground of your inheritance, let me tell you this, my friend. God has so many wonderful things for you. And from God's part, he's done his part. He's chosen you before the foundation of the world, master planned this inheritance. All he says to you is, will you believe? Will you open up the pages of this precious book and will you read about the Jesus Christ, God in human flesh, who died for you and rose again, the Jesus Christ who paid the penalty for your sin, and if you'll simply believe, you will confirm God's elective purpose and enter instantly into the promise that he's given, and God always keeps his promises. You see, believing is our part. It's a simple thing. You don't have to do spiritual gymnastics. You don't have to go through rituals. You just believe. For with the heart, man believeth unto salvation, righteousness, Paul said. As many as received him, to them gave he the right to be the sons of God, even to them that what? Believe on his name. Isn't it great? You see, that's why God hates, more than anything else, God hates a system of religion that says you can earn your way to heaven. Because that isn't true. It isn't true. I think there are many people who claim the moniker born again, who claim to be Christians, who are not Christians by biblical definition. And consequently, while they're calling themselves Christians, they manifest characteristics that are not Christian, and they confuse the issue. True Christian is one simply who isn't trying to earn his way to heaven, because he can't. By the deeds of the flesh shall nobody ever be justified, Paul said. There is only one way, and that's through faith.

0: in Christ. The true Christian simply believes. You say, well, doesn't he do good works? Yes. They are the response to his faith, not the effort of his human merit. Big difference. So, it has two elements, this ground of our inheritance. It means being in Christ from God's standpoint, predestination from ours, personal faith. Let me go a step further. Leaving the thought of the ground of our inheritance, let's go on to the guarantee of our inheritance. The guarantee. See, this sounds so good, John. How do we know it's true? How do we really know that this is ours? How do we know that we can, you know, I'm gonna say, well, maybe I'll be a Christian. Maybe I'll believe. I'm gonna jump in with both feet. What's the guarantee that this thing is gonna work? How do I know that I'm going to jump into this thing, reorient my life, start living in this kind of a way, in love with Jesus Christ and serving God, and I'm going to wake up someday and it's all going to be empty, and or else I'm going to die and I'm going to hit the wall on this deal? How do I know? Well, God knows that you wanted to know. We're really guarantee-oriented. You know, you buy a car, you buy an appliance or something, you want that guarantee, a little bit of security. Well, God has a guarantee for you because He knows that you need to have that confidence. So look at the end of verse 13. Just wonderful. It says this. You were sealed with the Holy Spirit of promise, who is the earnest of our inheritance until the redemption of the purchased possession. Stop right there. Now look. We have not yet totally been redeemed. We've been redeemed spiritually, but we haven't had our physical body redeemed, a la Romans 8, you know, the redemption of the body. We haven't yet gone to heaven, is what he's saying. We haven't had the full possession of all of our inheritance. We haven't got the full schmear yet. You know, we're not in the Father's house in heaven having received everything. That hasn't happened yet. You say, then how do I know it's going to happen? What's the guarantee? And he says, you were sealed with the Holy Spirit of promise. He's called the Spirit of promise because it is this promise that he is there to seal. You see? And he is the earnest of the inheritance. He is the guarantor that the redemption of the full purchased possession will happen. In other words, when you became a Christian, God did a wonderful thing. And me and everybody. He gave you the Holy Spirit. If any man have not the Spirit of Christ, Romans 8, 9 says he's not a Christian. So if you are a Christian, you possess the Holy Spirit. Paul says your body is the temple of the Spirit of God. When you became a Christian, God took up residence in your life. That's why the change has taken place. That's why there is something new in your life. The Spirit of God is there. And He is there not only to empower you, not only to fill you for service, not only to equip you for ministry, not only to function through the gifts that God has given you, but He is there to guarantee your inheritance. He's there to give you confidence, like Romans 8 says, as we have the possession of the Holy Spirit and are led by the Spirit, we know we are the sons of God. You see, He has a confirming work. The Spirit witnesses with our spirit that we're the children of God. He is a securing force. He is a guarantee. Let me show you what I mean by that. Now look at the word sealed. You were sealed with the Holy Spirit of promise. Now what does it mean to be sealed? Well, that's very interesting. It doesn't mean like the good housekeeping seal. It doesn't mean like a big long piece of wet tape that you stick on it to seal it. That isn't the idea. It is the seal of authority, and we'll talk about that in a minute. In those days, any official document, you'd pour the wax on that thing, and the king or whoever would stick his ring in that, and it would seal it to be unbroken. Now, the Spirit of God is the seal. Now, what does that mean? Let me show you four things that the seal of the Spirit signifies. Number one, the seal used by princes and kings and nobles in the time of the Bible was a sign of security. All right? It was a sign of security. Let me show you an illustration of that very quickly. When they buried Jesus Christ in the tomb, they rolled the stone across, and what did they do? They sealed it with the seal of Rome, which was to say, no power can dare to open the seal unless it is a power greater than Rome. You know what happened? A power greater than Rome broke the seal. But it was the sign of security. Listen, when you became a Christian, God put His Holy Spirit in you, stamped His signet, which is the Holy Spirit, and said, this is secure. And no one can ever touch this life unless he be a higher authority than Almighty God. And there isn't it. The seal is the sign of security. People say, do you believe that we're secure in Christ? Yes, that's what it's saying. The Spirit is that seal. Second, the second use of the word seal is as a sign of authenticity. Authenticity. Now, you know something beautiful about that? When God gives us His Holy Spirit, it's as if He says this, don't mess with this person. This is an authentic child of the King. Isn't that great? The only authentic Christian is the one who possesses the Holy Spirit, who's sealed with a mark of authenticity. So, the seal speaks of security, never be broken. Authenticity, genuine child of God. Thirdly, it's also used in the Bible as a sign of a completed transaction. Beloved, we are not in the process of getting saved. See, when you put your faith in Jesus Christ, God gave you the Holy Spirit and said, that is a finished transaction. Lastly, it's a mark of authority. It's a sign of authority. And there's a sense in which, listen, when God gave you the Holy Spirit, He said, look, world, see this guy? See this lady? They speak with my authority. Isn't that great? So the gift of the Holy Spirit, the Spirit of promise, guarantees the inheritance. It secures us. It authenticates us as genuine. It delegates to us divine authority. And it symbolizes a finished transaction. Beloved, when God gave you the Holy Spirit, He gave you the guarantee and all the guarantee you'll ever need that every promise in Him is yes. Amen. And lastly, we've seen the ground of inheritance in Him. We've seen the guarantee of inheritance, the Spirit of promise. Now the goal of inheritance. Why does He do it? Why does God do this? The end of verse 14. Unto the praise of what? His glory. God wants to be glorified through you. Hey, we're not Christians for our own glory. Listen, the day you start to seek to be somebody, the day you start to push yourself up, the day you start to set yourself up as some authority or to make somebody famous out of yourself or to be some kind of a hot dog is the day you enter competition with the eternal God. And you know what? You lose. That's right. Yeah, we're servants. We're servants. I don't know about you, but I'm humbled by God's grace, aren't you? What He has done for us to the praise of His glory. All I want to do in this world is lift up Jesus Christ. Just lift up Jesus Christ. Just lift Him up. And so God has done these things for us. Let me just add one closing thought. Look at verse 14, the beginning of the verse. It says, the Spirit is the earnest of our inheritance until the time of the purchased possession being redeemed. What is the earnest? This is beautiful. The Greek word is arabon. Arabon. It means two things. One, it means down payment. Okay? Down payment. Now listen to this. God says, MacArthur, I'm going to give you all my promises. And just so you'll know, I'm not woofing you. Here's the down payment. The Holy Spirit. Isn't that great? He gave me the down payment already. He's in too deep now to renege on the rest. It's a big down payment. And you know the second thing the word arabon means? It means, in the Greek, engagement ring. Isn't that great? People say, well, these Christians are always talking about pie in the sky and going to heaven and meeting with Jesus. You know, the Bible does talk about that. And it says there's going to be a marriage supper. Christ is the bridegroom. The church is the bride. And you say, well, how do you know that wedding is going to come off? And I always say, because He gave me an engagement ring. Listen, girls, when a guy comes up to you and he says, boy, I really like you a lot, honey. I really love you. I'd like to marry you. Take it with a grain of salt. If he comes up to you and says, I'd like to marry you and hands you a $600 diamond, you can believe it. Take it to a jeweler and make sure it's a diamond, and then you can believe it. I mean, you see, there's a commitment there. See, there's an investment, and that's exactly what God is saying. Hey, I've got a promise for you. I've got an inheritance for you. I've got something laid up for you that's so incredible, and just so you'll know I'm not kidding, here's my down payment. Here's my engagement ring. Here's my spirit of promise. And beloved, the Spirit lives within us to constantly confirm to us that we're the sons of God who are in the process of seeing the fulfillment of all the promises of God. Yeah. My heart is filled with praise for one who would be so gracious to such a sinner. And it all comes to the praise of His glory.
1: 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The title of John's current study, Richer Than You Think. Now, today John gave compelling reasons that Christians can be sure that they are saved. Still, there can be moments when a believer might question his salvation. And those moments are pretty normal. The question is, how do you know when doubt is the normal, fleeting type, or perhaps an indicator of a serious problem? That maybe you're not really saved. Here's how John answered that important question.
2: Well, I suppose, simply answering the question, you would know that doubt is kind of normal fleeting if it flees away, if it kind of comes and goes, particularly if it is related to times of sin and disobedience. Because if you, as a believer, are in a pattern of sin and disobedience to the Lord, you'll forfeit your assurance. Because assurance is a gift of the Holy Spirit to the obedient believer. So you're going to know that this is a fleeting kind of thing. You're going to know that in some cases it's a temptation because it goes away when you step into a pattern of confession and repentance and obedience to the Lord. If it is a constant nagging, gnawing discontent that produces anxiety, produces fear, produces a doubt from which you really can't escape, you may not be a Christian, and you need to know the difference. I've written a book called Saved Without a Doubt. Through the years, maybe this book has helped more people on this subject than any resource I know about. Saved Without a Doubt, How to Be Sure of Your Salvation.
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15: Devises wicked plans, feet that are swift in running to evil. This is to manufacture evil, concoct evil, invent falsely, and to scheme evil against people, to plot. We expect scheming and manipulation and all of these things to be done in the workplace, but how tragic it is when believers get caught up into little groups, little factions, and scheme, conspire, and plot against other believers to gain advantage, which will tear up any family and tear up any church. Number six, we are to hate discord. Proverbs 6, 19b. See, I'm giving you some things to really hate. You know, when you look at the television, they're not comprehensive and they're channeling your hate many times in the wrong direction. But those who sow discord in the workplace, we are to hate discord. Those who sow discord in the family, those who sow discord in the church, those who are contentious, those who are lovers of strife, those who are peace breakers, those who are whisperers, gossipers, grumblers, and backbiters. You know, Ephesians 4:29 says, let no corrupt word proceed out of your mouth, but what is good for necessary edification, that it may impart grace to the hearers. Let no corrupt word proceed out of your mouth. If it's devilish, don't say it. And if you think before you speak, there are a lot of things you won't say. Ask God to put a guard over your mouth. Corrupt speech. So sowing discord is deadly, disastrous, and dangerous, and God will judge. Number seven, we're to hate apathy. Say apathy. Romans 12:11 says, not lagging in diligence, fervent in spirit, serving the Lord. This is one who has a lack of interest when it comes to the things of God. He or she is dull. They just as content if they're not here. I'm not talking about those who are not here for obvious reasons, but there are some who just miss to be missing. I mean, they can give a good day's work on their job and can't come in person and worship the Lord in spirit and in truth. This kind of person is slothful when it comes to the things of God, sluggish. They're lazy. They won't even get up. And if they come to church, they come halfway through the worship experience. They are lazy when it comes to spiritual things. They could care less about coming to church consistently, regularly, on time. They're not on fire for God. Beloved, where is your passion for Christ? When is the last time you've come to the church for a whole month on time with your Bible, ready to receive the word of God, apart from something beyond your control? When is the last time? Does it even bother you? That's a sign of your spiritual condition. You ought to be like the psalmist that said, I was glad when they said unto me, let us go to the house of the Lord. What else are we to hate? We are to hate hypocrisy. This is a person who pretends to be something he is not. We are to hate hypocrisy. This is a person who pretends to be something he or she is not. He is a deceiver and an imposter. Jesus hated the spirit of hypocrisy. He hated. I mean, come to church, go home, the biggest devil in the house, the biggest devil on the job. Come to church, amen, praise the Lord, stand up and shout, sit yourself down if you're not living it. God is not concerned about how high you jump. He's concerned about how you live when you land. I say to you, Jesus hates a spirit of hypocrisy. Let me give you a passage. I want you to go there and I want you to read every word with me. I'm going to read every word of this. This is Maranatha Bible Church. It's a number of passages taken from Matthew 23, 13 through 15. Matthew 23, 13 through 15. You see how much Jesus hated the spirit of hypocrisy. Let me just read it. But woe to you scribes and Pharisees, hypocrites! You shut up the kingdom of heaven against men, for you neither go in yourselves, nor do you allow those who are entering to go in. Woe to you scribes and Pharisees, hypocrites! For you devour widows' houses and for a pretense make long prayers. You know, some folk make long prayers and God is not in it. Don't even hear because they're hypocrites. Therefore, you will receive greater condemnation. Verse 15. Woe to you scribes and Pharisees, hypocrites! For you travel land and sea to win one proselyte. And when he is won, you make him twice as much a son of hell as yourselves. Did you hear that? You make him twice as much a son of hell as yourself. Matthew 23:23 says, woe to you scribes and Pharisees, hypocrites, For you pay tithe of mint and anise and cumin and have neglected the weightier matters of the law, justice and mercy and faith. These you ought to have done without leaving the others undone. Matthew 23:25. Woe to you, scribes and Pharisees, hypocrites! For you cleanse the outside of the cup and dish, but inside they are full of extortion and self-indulgence. Matthew 23:27 says, woe to you, scribes and Pharisees, hypocrites! For you are like whitewashed tombs, which indeed appear beautiful outwardly, but inside are full of dead men's bones and all uncleanness. Matthew 23:29 says, woe to you, scribes and Pharisees, hypocrites! Look, hypocrites, hypocrites, hypocrites! Because you build the tomb of the prophets and adorn the monuments of the righteous. Romans 12:9 says, let love be without hypocrisy. Abhor means hate what is evil, cling to that which is good. What is good? Now, we want to know what God thinks about hypocrisy? He hates it. He hates hypocrisy. What else should we hate? What a list. What a list. If we start hating these kinds of things and live up to God's expectation for us, we'll be a better Christian. Number 9, we are to hate financial debt. We are to hate financial debt. Only when you hate debt will you be determined to get out of it. Only when you hate debt will you be determined to what? Get out of it. Proverbs 22:7 says, the rich rules over the poor and the borrower is a servant to the lender. Romans 13:8 says, owe no one anything except to love one another. For he who loves another has fulfilled the law. The fact that America is going from one crisis to another crisis, one drama to another drama, one disaster to another disaster. I mean, one crisis to another crisis should serve notice on everyone under my voice to put your finances under divine management. All of you under my voice should make it a point and be determined to tithe and give God 10% off the top. And those of you who have been tithing long, even give him an increase from the 10%. All of you under my voice should, once you give to God, you ought to save. You ought to save rainy day funds. You ought not have to charge because your washing machine broke. Your microwave broke. You got to put everything on a credit card. You ought to have an emergency fund, something that you can access. Don't credit card your way out of things. You're just compounding the problem. Look how quiet it's getting now. I know because you're writing. Listen, we go from crisis to crisis to crisis. I just wonder, what is the next crisis? I'm scared to really ask. What is the next crisis? This is why we should get out of debt. The next God wants us, as it relates to debt, to get out of debt and then increase your credit score. Your credit score ought to be a great score where you can go. And you know what? It don't take them long to find out the status of your finances. It don't take 3 hours, just a couple of minutes. And they'll tell you, oh, no, you need to go back and keep working on it. Go back and keep working on it. But nothing. I'm looking at it. Look at the report. Everything is in technology. Shoop, whoop, whoop. You broke. You broke. Bad rating. When your credit score is bad, man, those interest rates you pay is so much higher on a house or on a car or on other things of such. And you say you ought to get completely out of debt. That's your goal. That's your goal. My goal right now, personally, my wife and I committed to go. We want to pay off our house within the next couple of years. We want to pay it off. We've been there about 15 years and we just ready to let that baby go. We're ready to pay it off because we don't know what's coming. We don't want to be broke. And not only that, but when you do ministry, you got to understand we have to depend on the giving of the people. And if you stop giving, I don't have anything. Look how quiet y'all got. My wife don't have anything. That's right. We still have our house notes and everything else. We live off what you give us. Only thing I live on is my paycheck. I don't live on nothing else. Nothing else. My name is not on a check. I don't sign nothing here. We have people qualified to do that. You know, I don't want my name on that. I don't live in the finance room. I may go by there and say hi and give them a high five and pass on, but I don't sit down there and watch them. You know, I don't, if I got to watch them, then they shouldn't be where they are. Do I have a witness out there? Okay. You know, what are you going to do? You got to be ready for crisis. What are you going to do when they take away our 501c3 and you can't write the church, what you give to the church off as a tax deduction? Are you going to stop tithing? Are you going to keep tithing rather? Or are you going to stop tithing because you can't get a write-off? Matter of fact, it's going to test your love for God. And you know what? It's only a few years away. Your love for God is going to be tested. The lights are on. Folks don't think about the lights being on. They just on. The air conditioner's on. That's right. The toilet paper's on the roll, but let the toilet paper roll off. You know, it's amazing. As long as paper towels and everything's on, nobody say nothing, but don't let it. One sheet. Hey, Deacon Jones. When the last time you go to a custodian and thank them because it's paper towels in there every time you go in there? We just take some things for granted. You know, because we live one crisis after another, you had better be self-disciplined and know how to tell folk no, and don't move on impulse and not move on your emotion. And you young folk out there, they're going to send you 100 credit cards. You need to get your scissors and cut them up. Cut them up. And I'm going to tell you something else. You do everything you can to have minimum debt college-wise. Because that debt's going to come due. And they know how to subtract from your salary, too. That's right. You do work study. You work two jobs. You be creative. You seek scholarships. You do grants. You find some freebies out there. Seek and ye shall find. No, the birds don't go out looking, expecting bread to come to the nest. They got to get out and go dig in that grass and then bring it back to their little chi-chis. And they begin to drop it in their mouth. And that chi-chi is not going to be 20 years old getting food from the mama. You, that's right. Won't y'all say amen? You 50 years old, still mama, can you give me? Mama, can you give? What you going to give me? I'm daddy. Got your hand out. Now, we ought to be a blessing and help our children, but I'm so glad my children can help themselves. The goal is to get them to be independent and know how to survive without me. If I got parents in here, you ought to say amen and give God a hand clap of praise. Some of y'all, every time you see your child, it's bad news coming. You better get out of debt. Get out, pay off that car as fast as you can. When you pay it off, don't turn around and get another car. Ride that baby a while. Ride it a while. Ride until it says, the car says, let me go. Ride it a while. Ride it a while. Find out what's wrong with it. Don't be a jackleg. You mess up the warranty. I think I could give me a wrench. I can go in here and do something. And then you can't do nothing. You mess it up. You take it into Toyota or Ford or Chevy, wherever you got. And they say, somebody messing with this thing. Your warranty's gone. These cars are designed now where you can't even fix it. And matter of fact, you notice how, look like every house we've lived in, our air conditioning go out before 5 years is up. They got these things timed. When the warranty go out, the air conditioning go out. You know, whatever the warranty expires, seem like it dies the day after. My mama and dad had this freezer because we've been dealing with the estate and stuff, and they have this this big box freezer. It's green, and it's top. You push it, you know, you raise it up, and they bought that when I was about 17 years old. Still living in their house. And when we got ready to get rid of that house, after my mom and dad had been gone, here I am at my age in that freezer is still running, still functioning, never had anything done to it, and we just gave it away because it wouldn't die. I couldn't bring that freezer to San Antonio. My sisters and them couldn't do it. It was too big for anybody to have. So we just gave it away. We couldn't do anything. And it's still running. I mean, it gets ice cold. They made things to last. Today they make things to die. Oh, God. I think I got the point. Listen, get out of debt as soon as you can. And as you're getting out of debt, don't become stingy in the process. Number 10, we are to hate Satan and demonic activity. We are to hate Satan and demonic activity. We must fight Satan because he has come to steal, kill, and destroy. We are to hate Satan and demonic activity. We must fight Satan because he has come to kill, to steal, kill, and destroy. John 10:10a says, the thief does not come except to steal and to kill and to destroy. Ephesians 6:11 also says, put on the whole armor of God that you may be able to stand against the wiles of the devil. For we do not wrestle against flesh and blood, but against principalities, against power, against the rulers of the darkness of this age, against spiritual hosts of wickedness in the heavenly places. Beloved, we are in spiritual warfare, but sadly, many believers don't even realize the war is on. Satan is not your friend. Satan is a vicious, low-down enemy whose aim is to destroy your family, destroy your reputation, destroy your ministry, destroy your finances. He wants to destroy your unity. He wants to destroy your peace of mind. God has authorized you to fight that devil, and he has given you the spiritual tools, which is the whole armor of God, using the armor, the shield of faith, the boots, the belt, the helmet, and all the pieces. Stand firm and fight the good fight of faith to the glory of God. If you don't fight that devil, you will lose. You have to fight and put up a good fight. Parents ought to be saying, you can't have my children. I'm going to fight for my children. I'm going to fight for my grandchildren. And you young folk, teenagers, 18, 19, 20, 25, 30, you say, you can't have me. You can't have my mind. Yeah, a thought will come in your mind in the name of Jesus. You don't have no business in my mind. Get out in the name of Jesus. That's right. I plead the blood over that thought. You're not going to catch root in my mind. I belong to Jesus, and so does my mind. Because when Satan gets the mind, he's got the man, the woman, and the child. Number 11, we are to hate sin, but love people. We are to hate sin, but love people. We are to love people who are sexually immoral. You say, if they're sexually immoral, yeah, you hate the sin, but you love people. You are even to love the pedophiles, hardcore criminals. You're to love them. You're to love the racists. Don't get chills on me now. You're to love people of other religions. Who do you have in your life that's of another religion that you have a relationship with, that you can shine for Christ, and your witness may win that pagan to Christ? I mean, if you stand away from, ooh, I don't know how he can do that, how she can do that. Oh, no, he's a racist, or she's this, he's that. How are they going to get help if you don't cultivate some kind of relationship with them to win them to Christ? I mean, separating yourself is not the answer. The answer is to give them Jesus. He's the answer. Whether they're Buddhists, Hindus, Mormons, Muslims, whatever they are, they too are God's creation, made in the image of Christ. And we need to keep on praying for those kinds of people. We should keep on witnessing and reaching sinners because they are in need of a Savior. Refuse to allow spiritual pride to cause you to forget where you came from. Don't forget that you were an unsaved sinner. Don't be saved so long that you forget what a hot mess you were before you came to Christ. Remember the things you did that your mama don't know and your daddy don't know to this day, you mom and dads out there. Look how quiet it got. You wasn't all that. You've done some things your mama don't know, your daddy don't know, but God knows and you know. So the same God who saved us from our sins can save others if they too repent and return to Christ. The scripture says, for God so loved the world that he gave his one and only son, that whosoever believeth in him should not perish, but have everlasting life. 1 Corinthians 13:1 also says, though I speak with the tongues of men and of angels and have not love, I have become sounding brass and clanging cymbals. Bring your Bible if you want to. You should. Dress nicely. You ought not be dressed any kind of way before the Lord in here. Come in here in a way that's acceptable before the Lord. But if you don't love people, the songs you sing, whatever you do in the media or in the youth ministry, the finance ministry, counseling ministry, greeters ministry, means absolutely nothing if you don't love like Jesus loved. You ought to love people without putting conditions on your love. You're to love people unconditionally. In closing, as we witness the problems in America, and we sure have a lot of them, the issues in our nation, I want to ask you a question. Are you part of the problem? Are you just complaining, being disgruntled? Are you hating and loving the wrong things, being distracted by entertainment, politics, social media, retreating and living in isolation and fear? Is that you? Or are you part of the solution by being a witness for Christ, shining for Christ, being bold and courageous and taking a stand for Christ and his word? We will answer to God as to how we respond to a nation that is in spiritual darkness. This nation is in spiritual darkness. This nation is in confusion. And we as believers should be light and part of the solution and not part of the problem. This is no time to retreat and stay home and be afraid. God wants us to shine so folk can see the light of Christ in us. And all God's children said, amen. Let's pray. Father, we thank you for this message. We love you. We bless you. You've been so good to us. Father, help us to love like you love. We've all been convicted by this message and we've all fallen short. There are many who think they're saved and actually lost because they hate their mother-in-law, father-in-law, their siblings who hate siblings, husbands hate wives and wives hating husbands. There are those out there, Father, who hate because of some racial injustice been done years ago in their own lives, and they're still holding on to it. And they hate a whole race of people because of an incident that's happened maybe 20 years ago. I pray that they learn to give their hurts, their pains, their injustices to Jesus. We're talking about ill treatment. Father, you on the cross endured it all. You suffered. They pierced you. They nailed your hands and feet. Even while you were dying to procure salvation for lost humanity, they didn't treat you right. So how do we expect to be treated so rightly? Help us to repent of our attitude of pride and judgmental spirit. Help us to love people who are hard to love. Give us a spirit of patience. Patience is a virtue that all of us need as we minister to those in our families, in the church, to co-workers, and to every facet of life. 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
1: Little Rock. He's just a regular guy with a cool job that God loves for some reason. Welcome to the Steve Marston Show, a daily journey in learning how to live more like Jesus, conversations with those that God is working through, and dad jokes. It's the most unique show you'll hear today. Now, here's Steve.
2: Greetings. Welcome in. The Steve Marston Show is here. What are we at? Thursday already? Thank you for being here. And I tell you, I am a little thrown off because, one, we do have the long holiday weekend coming up. But honest to goodness, we have got something in my family tomorrow that just started out as something real small, real nice, and has just kind of blossomed into this ginormous mountain. It's my daughter's best friend is getting married, and my wife's doing the wedding cake. My daughter's going to be in the wedding, and that was really supposed to be all of our kind of participation in it, but it's just kind of grown since then, and it's just like, oh my goodness. And this is going to be a big affair now on our part. We're doing a lot for this. And again, look, not complaining. Love the family. Love the girl. Love the boy. They are superb people, and they're two good kids. So happy to do it. But man, we are going to be running the roads, and it's going to be crazy for the next 24 hours. But that's my problem. You don't care anything about that. I'm glad that you're starting your almost evening with me. We are live on two great radio stations, AM 630 The Word in San Antonio, as well as Faith Talk 99.5 in Little Rock. And speaking of San Antonio, they took it on the chin last night against Oklahoma City, but now the series shifts back to the Alamo City, and I cannot wait. I am really pulling for the Spurs to pull this out. And that's not pandering. I have been a Spurs fan long before I was on the radio in San Antonio. Long before. I'm a David Robinson type fan. I go back that far. So just to throw that out there as well. We're also streaming our video on like 71 pages. That's not an exaggeration. We are all over the interwebs, so dial us up, leave us a comment where you're watching from, and we will acknowledge you and be able to interact with you as well. We've got a toll-free number if you want to call in, 888-901-5454, 888-901-5454. So we get started today. I wanted to talk a little bit about something that maybe seems a little antithetical, maybe a little bit off from what you would normally think of from a Christian radio talk show, which, by the way, that's what we try to do all the time, is kind of weave when others are, you know, bobbing. So today I wanted to talk about the times when we can't be tolerant, the times when we can't just let kind of whatever be, will be. Because there are those certain moments. Now, look, for the most part, we are called to be followers of Jesus, to stand up where he says to stand, but, you know, also to live as much as it's possible peaceably with not only other believers, but unbelievers as well. And we always want to try to give grace. We always want to try to be kind in everything that we do and say. But there are some times where, like I say, there are stands we have to make. There are some kinds of lines that you just can't cross because the gospel won't allow you to do so. And this is why, when you look at the grand scheme of things, Jesus always came to divide people. And that's kind of a radical statement for some people. What? He came to divide? Yeah, I mean, think about this. When you look through the scripture, every time Jesus started to get rock star following where, I mean, he was just pressed in on every side. People were just clamoring to touch him and be around him and just see him in person. Every time that number started to swell, you know what he did? He thinned it out. He got it down to where it was really just only 12 of them. And one of those 12 was a wolf in sheep's clothing. Now, why do I bring this up? Because sometimes when we are talking about issues of the day, when we're talking about how culture is changing and evolving, we have to make sure that we don't let God's word be compromised. You know, a lot of times, you know, the easiest one we can pick on is abortion, right? Clearly, that is something we can't be muddled about, middle of the road about. It's clearly something that is

0: world necessarily, but with those that are closest to us. Sometimes that happens. I'm reminded of this because there's a great baseball player, Ellie De La Cruz, who plays for the Cincinnati Reds. He had a statement on social media that said he wasn't thrilled about having to do the Pride Night and wear the different uniform and the different colors. He said, I have dedicated my life to baseball because I want to play this game, and I do it for myself, I do it for my teammates, I do it for the city that I represent and the jersey that I wear. I don't do it for some kind of social, political statements. That's not what I'm about. Now, I don't know whether he believes as a Christian or not, but those kind of stands can cost you. We saw it in the NBA when the guy did it not too long ago. His name escapes me, but he was let go. He was placed on waivers because he said virtually the same thing. Now, we're not going to have a platform like these professional athletes will have, but sometimes when you're with your family, sometimes when you're with your coworkers, there just has to be a time where you draw a line in the sand and say, I can't be involved in that. I can't approve of that. As much as I like you, as much as I want our friendship / relationship to continue to grow and continue to be what it always has been, I just can't follow you down this road. You have to be able to do that. And look, if they are real friends, if they're good family people, they may not like it, but at least they'll respect it because you're living for what you say you believe in. But maybe you have to be willing to allow those relationships to go to the side. And you think, well, would Jesus do that? Yeah, Jesus did that a lot. And again, it's only over those things that are so important. And the thing about it is, there's not a lot of them. There's only a handful of things that are non-negotiable in the Christian faith. And as much as society pushes against it, we have to push back. There's just no two ways about it. All right, that's the opening statement for today. Big show coming up for you, and we'll continue with it after this. Stay with us.
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3: We are thankful that you're here as we continue here on Thursday. A quick programming note, coming up tomorrow, our buddy David Odell is going to be sitting in the chair for me. He does a fantastic job. He is a pastor. He's a Bible teacher. He's also a podcast host as well. So he does a great job, and I'm thankful that he's able to sit in for me on short notice tomorrow. Also, we are closing in on our time with our ministry of the month, because we're running out of the month of May, and we will be giving away these books called Lennon, Dylan, Alice, and Jesus, The Spiritual Biography of Rock and Roll, from Greg Laurie, coming up in the next couple of days. 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Log on to one of those radio stations, click on the Ministry of the Month banner, and you can sign up to win. And again, that's all you do. You just sign up, and you can win one of these multiple copies of this book that we've got for you from Greg Laurie. And Greg Laurie and A New Beginning is heard at 12 o'clock in San Antonio, 10 o'clock every morning in Little Rock. So don't miss his teaching. He's really top shelf there as well. Okay, as we get ready for a Friday, even though I'm not going to be here on Friday, we thought we would get to our review of the Babylon Bee today. And this one's pretty good. Look, let's just be honest. It's just you and I here talking, right? Whenever you think about Christian movies, when you hear that, sometimes that brings to your mind less than quality work, doesn't it? I mean, most of the films that come out really have lacked production values. They've really lacked storylines that are worth anything. The actors usually, and again, I'm just calling balls and strikes here, but these are usually actors that are C-list actors that can't get roles in anything else, and they take these faith-based films. Again, not throwing shade, just saying. And look, and God bless them, that this is a chance for them to continue to make a living. Not saying any of that. I'm just calling it like I see it. And I will admit they have gotten better over time, but they're still not to the standard that you're normally used to whenever you say you're going to watch a movie or watch a streaming show, right? Now, again, there's some noticeable differences. There's The Passion of the Christ was amazing. Mel Gibson knew what he was doing. The Chosen is really well done as well. But the rest of them, right? So, our friends at the Babylon Bee have come up with this list of 10 signs that you have accidentally started to watch a Christian movie. So, here we go. Number 10, the actors pull off the crying scenes by remembering they're in a Christian movie. The sadness and existential terror are very, very real. I like that. Number 9, the main character doesn't believe in God because someone having a cancer or something else. For once, can we just have a faith crisis because of a Lovecraftian horror has emerged from the oceanic depths and consumed all of San Diego, right? Or maybe a great hurricane has caused a tornado-like shark attack on land. Come on. There's got to be other reasons why characters in these Christian movies don't believe in God, right? Number 8 on the list. You find yourself longing to watch a Hallmark movie. That's throwing some shade. And again, this is the B, not Steve. Says your soul yearns for even a drop of semi-adequate acting.
2: Yeesh.
3: That's stiff. That's hard, man. Number 7 on the list of the 10 signs you accidentally started watching a Christian movie against your will. All background music, not by Casting Crowns, is played by an 80s synthesizer. And the movie credits refer to the musician as the director's nephew, Steven. Sad but true. That's right. Number six. The steamy romantic scene fades to black just before the good parts. It's disappointing. We're going to get some calls on that one. We're up at number 5 of the 10 warning signs that you have accidentally started to watch a Christian movie from our friends over at the Babylon Bee. One character is always described as wayward. He just keeps sinning despite his knowledge of sin. So wayward. Number 4. You recognize the bad guys because they're the ones with all the tattoos. The ringleader tops it off with the prerequisite goatee and ponytail. And they might even say the D word. Darn. Number 4 on the list that you may have accidentally started to watch a Christian movie. Actually, we're at number 3, sorry. Number 3, every character looks suspiciously like Kirk Cameron, but just in a different outfit. Yes, even the elderly woman with the one-liners and surprise gang backstory still favors the Kirk man. Number two, that coffee shop scene was obviously filmed in a megachurch. You can almost smell the stacks of folding chairs just out of view. That's true. Most of these are shot in megachurches. All right, and number 1. On the list of the 10 signs that you may have accidentally started to watch a Christian movie, you are audibly cringing. You can tell the people who have made the movie had their hearts in the right place, but you just feel so bad for them. Cringe. Ugh. Love it. That's good stuff. That is your weekly review of the Babylon Bee here on the Steve Marston Show. When we come back, my son Tyler is going to join us. He is the content creator for a YouTube page called 1189, where he breaks down every chapter of the Bible as a commentary to help you and I understand Scripture better. We'll visit with him coming up next. This is the Steve Marston Show, and we're back. Before you know it, stay with us.
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3: We are back. It is the Steve Marston Show, and we like to bring in my son every week at this time to talk about his YouTube channel. Now, why do we do this? Well, it's not because he's my son, okay? Let's get that out in the open. Because I want to bring him on because this project he's doing, 1189, is amazingly good, and it's all free. That's the best part about it. It's a Bible commentary channel where he does videos over every chapter of the Bible, helping you come to a better knowledge of the scripture. And so we're excited to bring him in and have him on as we do every week. Welcome in my son, Tyler. Hey, bud, how are you?
13: Hey, I'm doing good. How are y'all doing?
3: Doing excellent. And like I say, this is just a labor of love for you that you came to me. I can remember when you said, hey, I'm going to do this. And my first thought was, yeah, this would be a great way for you to have some subscribers and make some money and have something, just a little side hustle. And you were like, oh, no, we're not doing that. I'm just doing it because I want to make sure people have an opportunity to study the Bible and learn more about the Bible. No charge. I was pleasantly surprised by it. And that's been your heart from the beginning.
13: Yeah, absolutely. I was just looking around at different Bible commentaries and things I was reading, books I was reading and different organizations that have really good websites and things. And I was just wishing, man, I wish there was some sort of place I could go to where I could get an in-depth breakdown of every chapter of the Bible, you know, that was simple, easy to use, free, and accurate and knowledgeable. And I start started looking around and I was like, well, there's not exactly anything that I'm looking for. So God just kind of put it on my heart. And so I've been doing it for a year and a half now. And so, yeah, we've been working our way through the Bible. We've got videos on every chapter of Genesis, Exodus, Leviticus, Numbers, and Deuteronomy. And we've also got videos on every chapter of Matthew, Mark, Luke, and John. And right now we're working our way through the book of Acts. So it's been a really great time to just see what God's word says.
3: It has been. And again, they're so well done. And we're getting into the book of Acts. We're about halfway through or so. And everything is just packed with action, with adventure, with spiritual stuff. And we're up to Acts chapter 14. I think that was released yesterday. And I love the title of this video of Acts chapter 14. How do we define success in ministry?
13: Yeah, for sure. So we're in the middle of Acts, and we pick up with Paul and his companions traveling through what's Galatia, traveling through northern Syria, preaching the gospel and preaching to these different churches. And you see a wide variety of responses to the gospel, right? So there are some people who accept Jesus. There are some people who, you know, they're able to establish these churches and make disciples, and all that's really good. And then on the other hand, you have people who are openly hostile towards Paul and his companions, and people who are persecuting them, people who are beating them, people who are trying to kill them and chase them out of town. And so, you know, I think when we look at evangelistic endeavors, we like to judge our success based on who listened to us, you know, who gave their life to Christ, how many baptisms, how many people did we get come into church? And really, when you look at how the apostles worked and how they spread the gospel, they didn't define success by that metric. They didn't define success based on how many people came to faith. You'll never find in the book of Acts, you know, this many people came to faith and this many didn't. And so because of this ratio, that was a successful missionary journey. Actually, all the missionary journeys they go on is a success because they're being obedient to what Jesus told them to do on page one. And that was go to Judea, go to Samaria, go to the absolute ends of the earth and tell people about me.
3: And that's so much the point of the whole first missionary journey. Was there was a prayer meeting going on, and all these people in the church that was there in that town, Antioch, they were praying, and this was not an idea that one of them had said, hey, we ought to go do this and kind of put feet to what Jesus said. The Holy Spirit put it on their hearts, and the Holy Spirit even called out Paul and Barnabas to do this missionary journey. So it was not ever anything that a person did. It was all Spirit-led.
13: Yeah, absolutely. And you see Paul and Barnabas kind of being the perfect people for the job in, you know, in God's divine foreknowledge, right? You have the dynamic of Paul is the one who's speaking and giving the rhetorical sermons and things that, you know, citing evidence and saying this is how Jesus fulfilled all these scriptures. Meanwhile, you have Barnabas, whose name literally means the son of encouragement, right? He's the kind of emotional one, the relationship one, the one who's really into pouring into people and investing in them relationally. And so you see in this chapter in Acts 14, you have it doesn't kind of leads to an awkward situation whenever they're preaching the gospel in this one city and they do this miracle. And all of the Greek-speaking people there, the Gentiles they were preaching to, begin worshiping them as Zeus and Hermes, because Zeus was the father of the gods. So Barnabas, the compassionate one, must be Zeus, and Paul, the messenger, must be Hermes. And so they try to offer sacrifices to these guys, and they're like, wait, that's not what we're doing. That's not what we're about. We're trying to point you to a living God. We're trying to turn you away from these idols that don't have life and show you who really made you and loves you and gave himself for you.
3: Yeah, and I think such a powerful part of this scripture is when the people start doing that, one of their traditions was that at some point, you know, Zeus and these guys came down to Earth and intermingled with human beings. So they were thinking they were getting another advent of that, when Paul and Barnabas was able to take that and say, no, let's talk about the real God who did come down to Earth, who is a living and still is alive. Yeah, it's such good stuff.
13: Absolutely. If you really know your Greek mythology, that's nothing new, right? The gods come down all the time. Sometimes they take the form of men. Sometimes they take the form of women. Sometimes they take the form of animals. But normally what they're trying to do is deceive humans. You know, they're trying to get one over on them. They're trying to make them do something as a means to an end. And that's why they're coming to Earth. Whereas Paul's message is, God really did come to Earth, and he did come as a man, but he didn't do it to deceive you. He didn't do it as to get you to do something. He did it because he loves you. He did it to be the sacrificial payment for your sins. He did it to give you a model of what it looks like to live in relationship with him. That's why Jesus came, and that's the good news that Paul and Barnabas are trying to share with these guys.
3: My son Tyler is joining us here on the Steve Marston Show. We're talking about his YouTube channel, 1189. It is a breakdown of every single chapter in the Bible, or it will be as soon as he gets completed with the project. Right now we're talking about Acts chapter 14. And there is, you know, not only that kind of, you might say, high point where they were welcomed, even though it was wrongly, but they were welcomed as a heroes with one group of people, but then another group of people, and it's the exact opposite.
13: Yeah. Well, it's interesting because this, you know, mob that was trying to offer sacrifices to Paul and Barnabas as gods among men, right? Almost pretty instantly, they turn against them. And once they start preaching the gospel, Jesus crucified and resurrected, they are like, okay, I don't really know what you're talking about. And soon enough, they've got some other people who were persecuting them in the other cities that they were preaching in Antioch and Iconium. Those Jewish leaders come to Lystra and start talking about Paul and Barnabas and slandering them to the crowds. And all of a sudden, this city that was ready to praise and worship these guys have turned, and they start stoning them. And miraculously, they survive. But it goes to show just the way people can really turn on a dime. You know, I think we see that a lot of times in today's culture with celebrities and things like that. But really, we're all really fickle. And, you know, we like to have our ears tickled. We like to learn some new things. But we also really like to turn on people and tear other people down. And I think Paul and Barnabas just have to wade through that. I think we all have to do that as the church. When we're witnessing to people, when we're living out our lives, we've got to take the good and the bad of humanity and do our best to live out Christ to them.
3: Absolutely. And, you know, to me, there's sometimes in scripture where I wish we had a little more detail. I wish we had a little more evidence or a little more of what happened other than what's there. For instance, in verse 19 of this chapter, they dragged Paul out and they stoned him, which means they threw these big rocks at him until they thought he was dead, and they left him basically there thinking he was dead. And then it just says the disciples gathered around him and he rose up and entered the city. And on the next day he went on with Barnabas to Derbe. What? You know, I mean, this guy is almost dead, and he just pops back up. What was that like?
13: I wonder. Yeah, I don't know, but I bet it was probably similar to something another guy experienced just a few years before. You know, I think that using the word "rose up," I think that's really intentional. And again, you see that through the writings of Paul and through Acts, the apostles and the disciples suffering on behalf of Christ because of how he suffered for them. Right, through their suffering, they become identified with Christ. And so, you know, as I think Paul writes in, I think it's 2 Timothy, if we die with him, if we suffer with him, we're also going to be raised up with him. And that's eternally in glory forever, but it's also right here and right now.
3: It is. And that's the thing that I think separates that early church group from especially us here in Western civilization, specifically the United States of America in 2026. They looked at the suffering they were going

0: never get named. Their concerns are never addressed directly, and the pastor is left holding a complaint with nowhere to go. Such good stuff. That really is right on. Never do that. I resolve yourself never to do that with your pastor. I hope you have a good enough relationship with your pastor that you're able to have conversations like that with him. If not, start working on it and developing it. And stay away from saying, people are saying. I like that. Elsewhere, things going on. Lifeway Research. Again, you know, it's not just the government that does research things that you go, really? They spent tax money to do this? At least Lifeway, I guess, is spending their money. But they four marks of success in a rural church is what they say. Members caring for one another, a deep connection to a local community, a pattern of steady attendance, and effective discipleship and leadership development. Well, duh. They took research money to do that? Of course that's going to be the sign of a healthy church, whether it's in rural area or not. Okay, and then this. I want to play this for you. You know the actor Elijah Wood? He was on a podcast called The Mythical Kitchen. Let's watch.
1: When you die.
2: And I think increasingly, because, you know, I was raised Catholic, went to church, Sunday school, the whole nine yards when I was a kid. And I think I got further and further away from dogmatic religion, sort of organized religion, but no sort of lack of sense of spirituality or connection to something, right? But that idea of that when we go somewhere, it's not necessarily a place, but a sort of a beyond where everything is and all energy comes from, is increasingly something I believe is totally true. Yeah. And I think kind of so many of the things that are unexplainable in our lives, even phenomena that is unexplainable, I think all stems from that place. And I think we'll just go back to energy and love.
1: I'm in. I have no reason to believe you lied to me before this.
0: Elijah Wood with the question to him, what happens after we die? And boy, I just wish there were some kind of, some kind of resource, some kind of pamphlet, but book perhaps. Maybe if there was a book that would explain some of these mysteries of life, that would tell us exactly what happens in the afterlife and how we prepare ourselves to get there and just what the whole purpose of this craziness that we call life on this third rock from the sun is all about. If only there was something that we could just reach out and read. It'd be so much better, wouldn't it?
3: Hey, low water crossing. Stop the car.
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6: This is Hugh Hewitt for townhall.com. Is the war with Iran worth it? The cost at this point is the loss of 13 American soldiers and scores more seriously wounded. If, as widely expected, combat operations resume, those human costs will climb. So too will gas prices and the prices of everything that depends upon oil. President Trump knows this, of course, but stated plainly, Operation Epic Fury had to be undertaken. The reason is quite simple. Iran intends to obtain nuclear weapons by any means possible, and their rulers are, quote, crazy. Does not the rise in gas prices destroy at least the argument that the civilians bear no cost of the war, at least when it comes to this, the Iran war? You may not like paying the sacrifice, but the cost of war is at least being felt beyond the military. Iran simply cannot have a nuclear weapon. This is an argument that the country should and will have. It is one that is long overdue. I'm Hugh Hewitt.
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1: It's unlike any Christian talk show you've ever heard. Welcome back to the Steve Marston Show.
2: Okay, we're back. Thank you for letting us be a part of your afternoon. We like to think of us as the daily dose of encouragement for you. And another heads up that David Odell is going to be sitting in the chair tomorrow for me, and then I'll be back on Tuesday because we have the holiday on Monday. So looking forward to a great weekend, and I know you are as well, and David's going to do a bang-up job like he always does when he sits in for us. Want to get to Faith Between Your Ears as we wrap up at least my portion of the week here. We've been working on this all throughout the week. It's Romans 15:4, and it's a scripture that says, whatever was written in the earlier times was written for our instruction, so that perseverance and encouragement of the scriptures, we might have hope. That's the whole purpose why we have the Old Testament, Paul is saying. It's for our instruction so that we'll know to keep on going and not stop, that perseverance, and also be encouraged by it, and we would have hope because of it. That's the gist of what it means. If you can't memorize the whole thing word for word, because it is kind of wordy, that's okay, but just know what it says. Get it inside your heart, but also when you do that, it gets in between your ears as well. So Romans 15:5, however you could get that memorized, get it memorized. Okay, it's time now for the best video on the internet today, and this one is great. I wish I would have thought of this, being that I'm so involved with college ministry, but here are a bunch of young adults doing a little game called Finish the Verse. This is a lot of fun, and there's consequences to not knowing your verse. Let's watch.
3: Finish the verse or get dunked. Joshua 1:9, have I not commanded you? Be strong and courageous, do not be frightened, and do not be dismayed, for
4: I have not left you forsaken.
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5: abides in the shadow of the Almighty.
2: They're holding a tightrope on these people that are precariously perched out over a swimming pool. He's trying to name all the fruits of the Spirit. He got 7 out of 9, and then the dunk.
3: 2 Corinthians 5:17. Therefore, if anyone is in Christ, he is a new creation. The old
6: creation is dead.
7: John 3:17 says, for God did not send his Son into the world to condemn the world, but
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9: That was right, y'all. I got it. Come on, man.
3: Philippians 4:6-7. Do not be anxious about anything, but in everything by prayer and supplication with thanksgiving, let your requests be made known to God. And
10: he who is faithful and just.
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3: Hey, try this with your friends. Comment. Jesus loves you. God bless you.
2: That's good stuff. I've never seen that before. Let's finish the verse or face the consequences of getting dunked into the water. We are finished, at least I am, for the week. Hope you have a tremendous Memorial Day holiday with your family. Remember to celebrate those lives that were given for the cause of our freedom. Be in church on Sunday, and I'll be back here on Tuesday afternoon at 3 o'clock. Hope you will be too. Adios.
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0: 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It's also our very busy, busy week edition. 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You'll be connected directly to our studio producer. Well, lots going on, Paula. This really is our busy, busy time. Yesterday, we took the seniors to today they'll be graduates tonight. Mm-hmm. Took the seniors to the lunch that we take them to every year. Mm-hmm. And tonight's graduation, and then Friday night we turn our Friday night Bible study over to them, and they kind of share with the body. You know, the body supports this, the ministry of the free school. Mm-hmm. Completely. And it's just sort of a chance to let the church body see what the return on investment is. It's always a neat thing. Mm-hmm. So we're able to do that.
1: Yeah, it's kind of fun because the kids, some of them, when they first got here, the ones who weren't born here, I should say, were like arms kind of crossed and I don't know about this school thing. You know, it's awfully small. There's not a whole lot that they offer as far as, like, compared to public schools. But they didn't know how much stuff we have here. But to see them change over the years, you know, has been really a remarkable thing. And so, Pastor Ron, I have a question for you. And then I'm going to talk more about the school stuff after you answer this question. You know how Nehemiah...
0: I have to get the answer right.
1: There's some pressure right now, yeah. Huh? No. You know, Nehemiah had a burden. And I know the story of how the school came about, but for the radio listening audience, I love saying that. Nehemiah had a brother who went to check out what was happening with the remnant in Jerusalem. And he comes back with this report of, they're in distress. The walls are down, broken down, and the gates have been burned with fire. They're in a mess. And so Nehemiah gets this burden about how to do, what to fix it, you know, what can I do, kind of a thing. And he goes away and he prays. You know, that's the one thing about Nehemiah, he prayed a lot. But the scripture that God gives us the desires of our heart. And so my question to you is, the idea for Calvary Chapel Christian Academy, how did the Lord, you know, work that out for you to say, oh, I got to do something about this?
0: it's actually interesting. I didn't realize, obviously, at the time that God was leading to, but I was in Bible college, and because I was older than most of the students there, mm-hmm. I was asked to be a TA, a teacher's assistant, which means I read and graded the papers and helped him if there were any counseling situations that he was too busy to do. And mm-hmm. and I actually assisted two different teachers. And I'll never forget my reaction when the first papers came in. The kids couldn't spell. They couldn't properly construct a sentence. Grammar was hideous. And their sentences, some of them were run on sentences. They just, they you couldn't make sense out of them.
1: They didn't know punctuation.
0: Nothing. Mm-hmm. And I just thought, well, a lot of these kids went to Christian schools. Others came out of public schools. How are we ever going to adequately communicate the gospel if we can't read or write or express our things? So mm-hmm. it was just a thought that was in my heart at the time. And it was almost like there was a voice that said, we'll do something about that. But it was just a file away thing because mm-hmm. I was still in Bible college. Mm-hmm. And so this was actually probably, Paula, trying to get the timeline, probably before I even knew I was coming to San Antonio.
1: Okay.
0: But I'm just looking at these papers and thinking, something has to be done about this. And it was just a matter for prayer. Mm-hmm. Lord, what are we going to do?
1: Mm-hmm.
0: And then when we got the direction to come to San Antonio and the Lord began speaking in my heart about a school, I knew it was sort of in answer to that burden that he placed on my heart. And it was just a matter of, okay, what are we going to do and how are we going to do it? So that's really how it all started. It started with just a burden. And every vision God gives a man or woman begins with a burden. God puts his burden in a person's heart, mm-hmm. and then he prepares that person to do something about it.
1: Mm-hmm. And since you're not the teacher or a teacher at the school, it's just amazing the many people that God has surrounded you with, from your pastors to your elders to these teachers. Where do these people come from?
0: Well, one of the things I always tell you and my pastors and elders as well, is that when God puts a burden on your heart, the time to go is now. You prepare. But when he starts bringing people to you who can fulfill that burden. You remember Barry Evans. He was just Barry, a guy at the school, but he was an educator in the Air Force.
1: Mm-hmm.
0: And I remember our very first year, we thought we were going to do this, and I just shared the vision. And he came up to me and he said, "I can do that."
1: Mm-hmm.
0: And I said, "You can do what?" He said, "I can start a school from scratch.
1: Mm-hmm.
0: That's my field."
1: Mm-hmm.
0: And he was in the Air Force, and he was a major on the definitely promote list, and at a place in his career where he had to decide, am I going to go forward, am I going to retire?
1: Mm-hmm. And I remember that the promotion was to a place where it was like his life dream.
0: Yeah, and in the job, the, mm-hmm. the thing, he would have been able to stay here in Arizona, San Antonio,
1: mm-hmm.
0: and he would have been teaching at a level that he always wanted to teach at.
1: Mm-hmm.
0: But God put that on his heart. And so I had a meeting with him and his wife, and I just said, look, we don't have any money. I actually showed him our bank balance at the time, and I'm going off memory here, but I think it's right, with $65.58
1: okay.
0: in the bank.
1: Yeah.
0: And I said, God wants us to do a school. And they said, well, what resources do we have? I said, $65 worth.
1: What can you do with that?
0: Yeah. And
1: two fish.
0: I told him, and his wife, Danette, was there, and she got kindergarten here for a long time.
1: Mm-hmm.
0: But they were there, and I just told him, look, you can't do this because Pastor Ron says.
1: Mm-hmm.
0: This is a burden that God's going to put on your heart, and you got to do it in obedience to him. Because I have no idea, one, how to do this, and two, we don't have any money.
1: Mm-hmm.
0: $65.58, I kept emphasizing that. And the reality was is I could look at Danette, and she was bouncing up and down in her chair,
1: mm-hmm.
0: and she couldn't sit still. And he looked at her, and she looked at him, and then they both looked at me and said, we'll do this.
1: Mm-hmm.
0: And we started the school. That was mid-year, and the next August we started the school. We had 31 kids, grades K through 6 the first year.
1: Yeah.
0: We added a grade a year. Now, this graduation class, I don't know, 16, 17, or 18, I don't mm-hmm. know what it is. A couple of the kids in tonight's graduating class have been here since kindergarten.
1: They've been here before that.
0: Yeah, yeah, well, yeah, they were born. For sure.
1: You held Javi,
0: yeah.
1: Boo, that you kept calling him yesterday, like, within the hour of his birth.
0: Yeah, so, on Christmas Day.
1: We went to the hospital, and he was all kind of fussy and stuff. And as soon as you walked in the room and you started talking, he just calmed right down. He'd been listening to your voice in his mom's belly for however long when they can hear. And he just, hey, I know that guy. And he just calmed right down. It was really sweet. But, yeah.
0: But the whole school just sort of evolved, and we didn't have any idea it was going to be free. It just, well, how do you start a school? Mm-hmm. And I actually remember one day at home, just in the Word, and Gospel of Matthew, freely you've received, now freely give. Mm-hmm. And we've been praying, okay, Lord, how do we do this? And what do we charge? And he spoke so clearly to my heart, the school's going to be free. Mm-hmm. Now, nobody does a free school. Still, we've been doing it now 27 years. Nobody does a free school still. It was absolute insanity, at least from worldly perspective. But God made it clear. And Barry had been charging people $25 for an application fee. And so I went into his office and I said, Barry, why are we doing that? He goes, well, everybody charges an application fee. Mm-hmm. And I said, we got to give them their money back. The school's going to be completely free. Mm-hmm. And he looked at me like, what have I gotten myself into?
1: That's why it's only $68.50 and yours $65.58.
0: And... But bless his heart and shout out to his great faith. He said, if that's what God wants, we're going to do it. Mm-hmm. And he was the perfect guy at the perfect time. Uh-huh. And that gets back to the question you asked. It was time to go when the people are there. Mm-hmm. Everything we've done, mm-hmm. when people show up with our Malta Medical, mm-hmm. when Dr. Peter and Dr. Sheba showed up, and they didn't want to stay in Texas.
1: Yeah, they didn't want to make eye contact with anybody. Staying here.
0: When they caught the vision, and they came to me and said, we can do that. I knew it was time to start a free doctor's office. Yeah. So those are just burdens. And again, I want to repeat something I said a little bit ago. Every ministry begins with a burden given by God to a man or woman in heart.
1: Yeah.
0: And so that's what we've done. And here we are 27 years later. You know, that baby Boo is, I don't know, what, 6'4" or something?
1: That's a grown man.
0: Yeah.
1: And he can pick you up now, you said. Right. Easy.
0: You know, we've seen that repeated over and over and over and over.
1: Yeah. Pretty cool, right?
0: Yeah.
1: Yeah.
0: It's you know, it's been hard. Anything free that's expensive is really hard. It takes a lot of faith and a lot of trusting in the Lord. But... as you know better than anybody, we have a small facility, and so our church can't grow numerically. Now, somehow it does.
1: I'm still writing down like 10, 15, 20 new names every week,
0: and
1: so I don't know where you're putting them.
0: And yet we can't, you know, there's no possible way to get more money. We don't ask for money, and we don't let our needs be known. So we really shouldn't be able to do this. But what God has done is he's turned, without ever being asked for money, our body of believers here at the church have turned into such a wonderfully generous group of people. And their reward register in heaven is cha-chinging, cha-chinging all the time.
1: Yeah.
0: Because they're just faithful to do it.
1: Yeah. So fun, right?
0: Yeah.
1: It sometimes it's like a roller coaster ride, though. I don't mind.
0: I look 20 years older than I am, but it's been fun.
1: I don't mind so much the slow kind of going up the hill, you know. It's when you get to that crest and you're like, going down to the valley. Going down to the valley sometimes is, whew, that's spooky. That's spooky scary. But anyway, yes. So now you even have Pastor Chris, who was born here too. I remember giving him his breathing treatments when he was a baby, 4 months old, and he was fighting me. I said, boy, you're going to take these breathing. Well, anyway, he wants to start, and he's already come to you, I know, about the Bible college.
0: Yeah, we're full speed ahead on that. I think it's going to start the new school year.
1: Really?
0: In a limited capacity.
1: Okay.
0: There's already some students who've expressed an interest. It is also free. I think we're going to start out maybe at nights or something, but we're still working that out.
1: Okay.
0: But Pastor Chris, who by that time will be Dr. Chris
1: Sanchez,
0: he'll have his doctorate. He's going to start the Bible college, and that's another burden that God put on my heart a long, long time ago.
1: I know. Look at God.
0: Yeah, it's another expensive burden because God says it's still free.
1: It's still
0: everything
1: free.
0: Is still
1: okay,
0: free.
1: Okay, I got some books, babe. We have books. We still have some books in the garage. We don't have enough room in our house even to put them in unless I, you know, just move plants and stuff out the way and put some books up. But, yeah, so we can contribute. I was just laughing because, you know, we have this school. And, by the way, for people who may not know, our school is free. There's, you know, you can register, but because it's free, we always have a waiting list. But I'm advertising because our kids here are being taught how to cursive write and how to do whole words, not just memes and text lingo.
0: Yeah, you know, in our K through 8 awards ceremony last week or this week, I don't know, it's all running together.
1: It was last Thursday.
0: But, you know, they memorize the books of the Bible, and they sing that every year.
1: That's the kindergartners.
0: The kindergartners.
1: Yeah, I know, that's how and I remember
0: they sing it,
1: the books.
0: But, yeah, our kids learn to write cursive. They can't pass grades if they don't know how to do it. It's a requirement. Yeah. I mean, think about how important that is. A child that can't read or write cursive can't read the original historical documents. Mm-hmm. They are in our nation. It's inconceivable to me that the education in this country has devolved to a point where we think cursive is too hard.
1: We're dumbing down everything.
0: Oh. So yeah, we teach, our school is very vigorous academically. We were laughing the other night. We were giving out the high school awards banquet, exemplary behavior awards, and there were 30
1: of
0: the high school,
1: the high schoolers,
0: and that's not one write up or one discipline mm-hmm. through the whole year.
1: Yeah.
0: And there were 30 of them.
1: I know.
0: Now, we spanked those kids when they were young and messed up. And people said, well, you can't do that. That's abuse. I said, no, it worked.
1: Now, it's training up their child in the way they should go. And when they get older, they won't turn from it. I am not going back to the principal's office.
0: So they understand that school, we don't socially promote. Mm-hmm. That kids have to earn their grades. Mm-hmm. And it's hard. And the kids are expected to work hard. And it's good. And one of the kids that was graduating tonight just said, you know, coming from public school to our school, mm-hmm. the difference is overwhelming at first.
1: Yeah.
0: But that same person graduated honor roll.
1: Yeah.
0: So, you know, it's mm-hmm. just, if you have expectations of the kids and if you support them, mm-hmm. then they'll do it. You ask, where do the people come from? We mm-hmm. have, I don't know, I think 28 paid staff here between Multimedical and the school.
1: Mm-hmm.
0: And some of my pastors are teachers, and so they kind of double cross there. But God has raised them up. And every single teacher at the school and every single aide comes from our church.
1: Mm-hmm.
0: We don't hire people that we don't know
1: Mm-mm.
0: from the outside. Every single one of them are making significant financial sacrifices because we're broke. We don't have any money.
1: Mm-hmm.
0: Everything's free.
1: Mm-hmm.
0: And they're doing it because to them it's not a job, it's a calling. And we've had some who said, I want to do it, and then they got overwhelmed at the beginning, and they thought, well, I'm not going to be able to make it after this year. And yet they stay, and we've got some here. We just gave out a 25-year award certificate to one of our teachers who's never accepted a dime.
1: Mm.
0: She's done it for free
1: mm-hmm.
0: all of those years.
1: Mm-hmm.
0: She's our cross-country coach,
1: mm-hmm.
0: our math teacher,
1: mm-hmm.
0: and she's actually filled in and taught Spanish in the past, too. And, you know, it's because they know they're called. So we've never recruited. We've never put out an urgent call to the body. Come on, we need your help. We need teachers. We've never had to do that. God is the one who's speaking to their hearts, and they respond. Because that's what the Word teaches them to do.
1: Mm-hmm. You know what I've loved watching, Pastor Ron, baby. the fact that all of these years and yeah, we're poor, you know, and you've been able to pay pretty regularly. I hesitate sometimes,
0: but very very little compared to what
1: these people
0: could make in the world.
1: Yeah,
0: and very little, especially compared to what they're worth.
1: Yeah, yeah. But I know some have said, you know, when you showed Pastor Barry the $65.58 or something, he could have easily said, this is not going to work, never mind. Maybe I didn't really hear from the Lord. But you have teachers who, like you're saying, you know, I know Misty got, they said 26 years. But I don't know if she's paid staff, but she's been around for a long time. But your teachers, there's very little turnover.
0: Yeah, people move, military transfers them, there's some turnover, but very little. Most of what we see as new employees are just a matter of need. Mm-hmm. We had a man commit couple weeks ago to teaching math next year. And he's been around the body here for, I don't know, 15, 20 years. Mm-hmm. But it's just God pulling on people's hearts. And the work environment here, you know, one of the things that blessed me a lot with the kids yesterday on the show, they couldn't say enough good things about the staff here.
1: I know.
0: These people take time with you. They really care about you. Mm-hmm. Mm-hmm. If they're upset with you, they tell you why. Mm-hmm. If you're not working up to your potential, they sit down with you and tell you why it's so important. Mm-hmm. And they develop really close relationships with the kids, between the kids and the staff. And, you know, kids don't always appreciate a teacher who wants to hold their feet to the fire a little bit. Mm-hmm. At the same time, it's really, really important for them to learn that these teachers always had their best interests at heart.
1: Yeah.
0: And I think they recognize that many of them are making significant sacrifices, not only of finances, but of time.
1: Yeah. I remember during the COVID era, the teachers were up till like 2 and 3 o'clock in the morning because they would do some online. And then every other day, once we were able to have the kids back in school, it was the younger kids one day, and then the older kids the next day, and then, you know, vice versa. Yeah. And these teachers were working like crazy, so yeah.
0: I tell you, COVID taught us how not to do things, and we would never cave in again to something like that. But these teachers worked heroically mm-hmm. during COVID to be sure that the kids who weren't getting in-person teaching were able to understand and keep up.
1: Yeah.
0: And our kids actually did not drop off. You know, the rest of the kids in schools everywhere digressed.
1: Yeah, crazy. The teacher, they're like 5 years behind.
0: Yeah. And that simply wasn't the case with us. Mm-hmm. And all that credit goes to our teachers. Paula, yeah. We're inside 2 minutes for this half of the
1: okay.
0: program.
1: You know, there's a commercial that I hear on the radio that says, would you recognize a child if they were starving, you know, by how they look and stuff like that? And I'm only saying that is because at Calvary Chapel Christian Academy, some of the kids were saying, everybody knows your business. Here, like you're saying, the teachers recognize if a child is going off the wrong way. I love the fact that Mandy said that Joseph, her friend, when she came back from public school here, Joseph, her friend, led her back to the Lord. I mean, you could see that there was something wrong. You can tell when your friend is not acting the right way. Are they hungry? Maybe not for physical food, but for fellowship with Jesus first and foremost, and with friends. That's why the Lord says, don't forsake the assembly together of the saints, as some are in the habit of doing. That goes for kids, too. And one of the other students, did you want to say something? Hmm? One of the other students said, you can't hide. You can't hide. And I love that, because if you try to hide, we're still going to get up in your face and say, what's going on? We love you. How can we help you?
0: You know, in our psalm Wednesday night, you know, the insanity of trying to hide from God who sees everything and hears everything makes no sense. So we're just kind of modeling that as well.
1: Yeah.
0: Hey, we'll shift gears. We've got 30 minutes left in the daily edition of the program. We would love your comments, questions. 210-340-9585 or toll free 877-630-KSLR. 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
1: 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Paul, let me say one other thing about the school, because it just shows how God is working in people's lives, and then you can take it wherever you want to go. Mm-hmm. Our second principal, our first principal was here for 13 years. The founding principal, Pastor Barry. And our second principal was Pastor Will. They're getting ready in about 2 weeks, maybe 3 weeks. The Lord is sending them to Nagasaki, Japan. No, Hiroshima.
2: You know, I don't know.
1: Yes, I think it's Hiroshima. Sending them to Hiroshima.
2: Oh, yeah. Hiroshima.
1: Hiroshima, whatever. And they're doing that. They're going out there to start a work and going out into the mission field. And we're so indebted to Will and Natasha. He also was they've been here for 27 years.
2: Mm-hmm.
1: But he was also the principal of our school for 13 years.
2: Yeah.
1: He took over for Pastor Barry, and Pastor Principal Dr. Matt,
2: mm-hmm.
1: He took over for them now.
2: Yeah.
1: So they're going to Hiroshima doing the work. So please, everybody, keep Will and Natasha in your prayers. We're excited for them. I know they're excited. And then we'll it's just going to be neat to hear what the Lord does.
2: Mm-hmm.
1: Okay, it's your show.
2: Okay, well,
1: I'm going to take a nap.
2: No, you're not going to, because I have some questions. Okay, so you've been in the Psalms, and I've been loving it, because, you know, you're starting to get more to be a worshipful kind of person. I mean, I know when you first got saved, you'd walk down the street singing loud. Kind of embarrassing, actually, you know, because you just make up words. I'd be thinking, that's not how that song goes. If you're going to praise the Lord, let's praise him right, you know, kind of a thing. You just make up stuff. But in Psalm 92 and 93, it's good. It's a good thing to do it, to praise the Lord early in the morning, like first thing. Don't wake up with, I mean, you're going to wake up with the ouches and stuff like that. And you have an agenda, but the agenda should have at the top of it, let's praise the Lord. Let's wake up with a grateful heart. You know, even if you don't feel good, you still woke up, and we're praising the Lord in the morning. And so you've been admonishing all of us, because worship is the source of gladness. There's a scripture that says, the Lord inhabits the praises of his people. And so when we're praising the Lord, he's right there going, I love this when they sing to me. They sing about, because he knows, not that he needs the affirmation, but he knows it's good for us.
1: And wherever the Lord is, there's power in your lives.
2: Mm-hmm.
1: So,
2: yeah. Yeah. So, it's just when you're in the presence of the Lord, he's just right there saying, I know it's hard. I know life is hard sometimes, but don't forget I'm right here with you. So that's what I get. He will deliver me. My God will set me free from all my enemies. He will deliver me. That's one of my main ones.
1: Yeah, I always think they should change that line. My God will deliver me. My God has delivered me.
2: Mm-hmm.
1: You know, and yesterday's program, on several of the kids said, you know, my walk is okay, but I know I'm not spending as much time in the Word. You know, unless it's a priority, that's where Psalm 92 comes in. It's a good thing, is literally the translation, to praise the Lord in the morning, he says. And we do everything else. You know, one of the things that I said in teaching that Psalm, Paula, was that we can change how our day is going to go. It's that simple. Now, you made reference to, I'm not a musical person. I don't like music in the background. I don't like music when people are talking. I think it's rude. And I'm not somebody who just sits and listens to music. But one of the things that teaching through the Psalms has changed dramatically in my life is the desire to sit before the Lord in the morning and praise Him. And we're like everybody else. We wake up with a busy schedule ahead. Maybe it's a little bit harder for us because we're older and there's more aches and pains. But you know, I told the church, you wake up on the wrong side of the bed sometimes, but you don't have to stay there. And what I'm trying to communicate to people is the value, not just the, okay, you got to do this, but the value of spending time with the Lord in the morning, sometimes worshiping, sometimes with your Bible open and listening to what the Lord wants to say.
2: Yeah, ever since you said, the one pastor said, if you want to hear the voice of the Lord when you're reading your Bible, read it out loud.
1: Yeah.
2: And so ever since you said that, that's what I've been doing.
1: Yeah, well, we get so busy that, you know, we want the quick Cliff Notes version.
2: Yeah.
1: Okay, well, I'm going to worship you. Praise the Lord, praise the Lord, praise the Lord. Okay, what's next?
2: Mm-hmm.
1: And that's really, we need to sit with a heart that really wants to hear, a mind that's really open to hearing what the Lord has to say. We need to be convinced that God loves us. And it's in those times of worship that He convinces us.
2: Mm-hmm.
1: It was in one of those times when He came to Mary Bethany's defense. Leave her alone. She's done a beautiful thing to me.
2: Yeah.
1: And reaffirmed exactly what she was doing. And I just think our world has gotten so busy. And, you know, I don't think it was any different in the ancient world. Different distractions.
2: Mm-hmm.
1: But that's just human nature. And we have to fight. Worship is a sacrifice of praise. You got to give something up.
2: Yep.
1: If it's an hour of sleep, give it up. Go to bed earlier.
2: Yep.
1: Get up a little bit earlier.
2: Yep.
1: And sit quiet before the Lord.
2: Yeah.
1: And listen to some music.
2: Mm-hmm.
1: You mentioned I made up songs. I wasn't raised in church. I didn't know a single church song. Not one. And yet He put a song in my heart. And if you stifle that, then it's going to destroy you. The enemy's going to come.
2: Mm-hmm.
1: So I knew enough to let it out. Even though I was making it up, it was a beautiful, joyful noise to the Lord.
2: Mm-hmm.
1: And if we don't take the time, and especially in the morning, and every time I say that, I hear people say, oh, Pastor, I'm not a morning person. It takes me two cups of coffee before I can even be polite to somebody. Jesus will change all of that if you give Him the opportunity.
2: Mm-hmm.
1: And it simply requires discipline to do it. And once you do that, once you provide the desire and the discipline, God takes over and He fills your heart.
2: Mm-hmm.
1: And you'll want to do it more. I tell everybody that when you start reading, a husband and wife, for example, you start reading the Word together, it's going to be like chewing glass. But 2 weeks in, you're going to want to read more and more and more.
2: Mm-hmm.
1: The same thing is true with worshiping the Lord.
2: Yeah.
1: If you can play an instrument, I told
2: Paul,
1: if I could play piano, that might be the only piece of furniture we had in our house.
2: That'd be okay.
1: But obviously I can't.
2: Yeah.
1: But I can listen to somebody who can.
2: Yeah.
1: As you know, I listen to Terry Clark worship a lot, and you know, it's not like I'm spending 3 hours a day doing this. I have the same three or four songs that plays so much that YouTube has them now in order.
2: Uh-huh.
1: And it's just a time to say thank you to the Lord. You and I, we went over to the new church building today. And as I walk in, just to the right is what will be our foyer.
2: Mm-hmm.
1: And in that foyer, I'm going to put musical notes to one of those songs, Your Grace Still Amazes Me. And we can look and we can say, God, Your grace amazes me every day.
2: Mm-hmm.
1: It's not something that I take for granted. Your grace is amazing every day. And if we don't forget that, then we actually get up in the morning and want to go see the Lord.
2: I know. The kids, like some of the kids, Joseph said that his walk was a struggle. But once he was on the worship team, it made him reflect on the words. Yeah.
1: Yeah, and that's what worship should do. You know, if you can't sing those words, you have no business on a stage.
2: Mm-hmm. And he said with the Art Expo combination, his His artwork was smooth on one side and just broken pieces of glass on the other. And that's another thing about being not only on the worship team, but on a team. Who invited him to be on the worship team? Because his life was kind of messy. And the kids could see he just needs to know how much Jesus loves him. And being on the worship team has not only included him, but it has let him know that Jesus sees everything, he knows it all, he has a plan for his life, and you can see that the broken pieces are coming together and God is smoothing it out.
1: Yeah, and you know, the broken pieces, that's God's specialty. He who began a good work will be faithful to complete it. And I think our human logic says, okay, I want to worship the Lord, so I got to do this, I got to do this, I got to do this. And instead, with true worship, what you really get to do is you get to worship him.
2: Mm-hmm.
1: And he pours himself out. And he's the one who takes those broken pieces of glass and makes them into something beautiful. And I think, Paula, that's the thing that we all have to remember. It's not what I do. We think if I do good, God is happy. If mm-hmm. I do bad, mm-hmm. God... And what I want these kids to learn, what I want everybody to learn, is that our God is crazy about you.
2: Mm-hmm.
1: He's crazy in love
2: mm-hmm.
1: with you.
2: Mm-hmm.
1: And he can't love you any more or less if you're good or bad. He loves you infinitely. And as you realize that and receive that love, it changes who you are. Paula, we got a caller on line one, Greg from Bulverde. Greg, good to hear from you. Long time.
3: Hey, Pastor Ron, Paula. I've been saving this call for when y'all are both there together.
1: Good.
3: And got some good news and just want some guidance, some advice, whatever you can give me to help out here. But just recently got reconnected with someone that I originally had met in seventh grade.
1: Oh, my.
3: Which, Craig, that's like, I can't even remember how many years it's, well.
1: We'll just say, uh-huh. Greg, we'll just say 10 years and leave it at that.
2: Because I'm not going to tell you.
3: many, many decades.
2: Yeah. It's been a while.
3: Yes. We've been around the block a few times.
2: Uh-huh.
3: And, We're seeing each other. It was just a God thing that we crossed paths again after all these years. Things are going very well. She is a born believer. She started coming to my church. We're both seeking God's will in this. And should I be praying also for confirmation on this? I have my prayers been, Lord, I don't need her. I want the woman you have for me. If she's not it, that's fine. We'll just continue being friends. So give me some advice or direction, or how did we know for sure that she's the one?
1: Greg, hear my heart. This is such good news for me. You know, we've been praying for you for a long time, and this is such good news. This has been our prayer. It has been your prayer. And God appears to have answered that prayer. So write this down. Don't overthink it. Enjoy the gift that God has brought you. And as you move toward a marriage relationship, if that's the direction this relationship is headed, God will do all the work. And he'll take away the questions. The worst question anybody can ask is, well, how do I know that she's the one? But the truth is, there's a thousand different people we can fall in love with. But God has a plan, and he's prepared her for you, and he's been for a long time preparing you for her. So don't overthink it. Just enjoy it and let God run the course. Just enjoy it. Keep Jesus at the center. Keep the relationship absolutely pure sexually. And, as you've heard me say before, Greg, I'm not a fan of long engagements. When God answers a prayer, it's time to start moving forward. And the one thing that I would suggest at your church is you want to find out if there's going to be any obstacles, start with premarriage counseling. I promise you God will bring out any problem areas or difficulties to be dealt with. And if there are problems that can't be dealt with, then before there's too long a emotional investment, you can go separate ways. But typically, he'll bring those things out so that they can be dealt with. And as you've also heard me say many times on this show, Lord, or Greg, is that, Lord, our job is to agree with you. And if a husband and a wife, a man and a woman planning to get married, if they will agree together to agree with God, that ends all debate. It ends all argument. We just run our lives according to what the Word of God says.
2: Mm-hmm. Mm-hmm. Let me add this. When he says premarriage counseling, that's not just one meeting. That's several, because sometimes we can go like on vacation kind of with that one meeting, and we say all the right stuff and it sounds so good and we're so excited that this is happening. Go to at least six.
1: Greg, you know what I do? The very first premarriage counseling that I have with people, I give them assignment for session number two. And the assignment is, independent of one another, to write down on a list five things of concern or five areas of concern, five questions or five fears that you have. And then all I have to do in that second session is look at his list and look at her list, and it's easy to find out what the potential problems might be. And we can start working on those things, and boy, does the Lord ever do a work of healing in those things. So don't question. If I've had one encouragement or exhortation to you over all these years, and I'm so grateful to have you in my life, Greg. But that one exhortation is, you overthink things. And God is simply saying, hey, you've been praying. I answered your prayer. Mm-hmm. So let's start walking together following Jesus.
2: Yeah, yeah, yeah. Don't waste any more time.
1: That makes sense to you?
3: Can I add something to that?
1: Sure.
3: Okay, I'll say this just real quick. First of all, I've been reading a book that I heard on Focus on the Family just not too long ago. It's called The Fight for Us. And as soon as I'm done with that, I'm going to give it to her to read. And then I'm going to have, I read the Five Love Languages some years ago. I'm going to give that to her to read also, and I'm going to reread that. But I'll tell you that so far, it just has been going so, it's been like effortless. You know, where she's crazy about me, I'm crazy about her. And we just enjoy completely being with each other.
1: Praise the Lord. Can I give you one other piece of advice, take it or leave it? Forget about books about love languages.
2: Yeah, please.
1: And forget about The Fight for Marriage or whatever the other title was. You and her sit down and read Ephesians. Read Ephesians. Then go back to Genesis chapters 1, 2, and 3. And then read Matthew 19, where Jesus affirms the story of Adam and Eve. And just let your direction and your inspiration come from the Word of God. We are such a people addicted to books. And instead of reading what men write, read what God has written in His Word. And that will supernaturally knit your hearts together. And

0: One nation under God. Here's Franklin Graham.
1: I'm inviting you to join with us and to pray for America. Pray that we as individuals and as a nation turn to the God of our fathers, the God of the Bible.
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2: Spirit is free to do is truly amazing stuff. And I am so thrilled, Greg. I'm just absolutely thrilled. I know we want a book, but we've got one. We've got 66 books, which really tell us everything that we need to know for practice, for doctrine, for marriage, for single life, whatever. It's the Bible, the Bible, the Bible. Greg, I'm thrilled. I'm really, really happy for you. I'd like to meet her, too, by the way.
3: Oh, that'd be great. I'm sure watching you guys. Well, she's been listening to you. I turned her on to y'all. She's been listening on the radio, so she's getting familiar with y'all. But yeah, that'd be great to see y'all face to face one day.
4: Okay, good. Good, good, good.
2: Thank you, Greg. Can I have her first name? Can I have her first name just so I can pray for her?
3: Sean.
2: Sean. Tell Sean she's being prayed for from here on out.
3: All right, I sure appreciate it. Love you guys.
2: Thank you, Greg. God bless you. Now, Greg doesn't come to our church, and he's been a caller on the show for many, many years now, and he's had his heart broken, and he just has a real heart for the Lord. Paula, we're now inside 5 minutes, and we got a graduation to go to, so how do you want to finish?
4: Okay, bye. That's how I'll finish. Let's see. All of us need to remember that God is in control. I'm even talking about these kids that came to the school. I'm thinking about God looking down from us from before the foundation of the earth. He knew all of this was happening, or going to be happening. The kids, the adults that come here, he already knew. And we pray for the lost, the hurting, the hungry, the broken, the needy, the confused, the fearful, the angry. And sometimes I throw in the proud and the arrogant. And he's bringing them all here to say, you're not any different than anybody else. And this is a place where you can come in and find love. And like the kids, when they came back, they found that Jesus was waiting for them with arms open wide, having decided already that if you want me and more of me, I plan on giving you all that you want of me. And that's the best plan for you.
2: Yeah, you know, when I mentioned about the book to Greg, we humans are so intent on finding out what I can do. and all we have to do is surrender and let God do what it is he's going to do. Mm-hmm. And when we do that, he's the one who shapes and molds us. You know, the potter and the clay passages, and he really is. He's got us on his spinning wheel, and his hands are shaping and molding us. And the ingredient that's absolutely necessary to turn a hard lump of clay into something soft and pliable is water, mm-hmm. and that's the person of the Holy Spirit. Mm-hmm. And so all we have to do is stay on that wheel. You know, no lump of clay ever shapes itself.
4: Yeah.
2: It's the potter.
4: Yeah.
2: And too many of us, Paula, we're trying to shape ourselves. And that's one of the reasons I so object to all of these books. Now, the books are well-intended,
4: mm-hmm.
2: and they're written by real Christians with
4: mm-hmm.
2: great hearts,
4: mm-hmm.
2: and they want to help.
4: But a lot of books, you can almost hear the voice of the Lord say, I'm not in that book.
2: Yeah.
4: I'm not in that book.
2: Well, it's just, you know, self-help books miss the point. We can't help ourselves.
4: Mm-hmm.
2: And we keep trying to help ourselves.
4: I know. I did for a long time.
2: So what we do is we simply let his hands shape us and mold us.
4: Mm-hmm.
2: And we end up whatever he wants us to be. And it's beautiful.
4: Mm-hmm.
2: And, you know, somebody like Greg, who has been praying for so long for a lifelong companion in Christ, God's said, here you go.
4: Mm-hmm. Mm-hmm.
2: And Greg's been on the potter's wheel for a long time. And too often when we get it, we jump off the potter's wheel.
4: Yeah.
2: And start, okay, here's what we can do.
4: Yeah.
2: We can't do anything. Work out our salvation.

0: With fear
1: and Paul says with fear and trembling. Yeah. And yeah. The way we do that is just to stay in the morning worshiping the Lord. Mm-hmm. It's a good thing to worship the Lord. And then we hang out with Jesus, and life is never the same.
0: Yeah.
1: Okay, we're about a minute and a half now. Yeah. What do you want to do?
0: And the Lord keeps saying, let me lead. Let me lead. Trust me. Let me lead. Don't look anywhere else. You always say this. You want to follow the Lord so closely that if he stops, you'll bump your nose on his back. That's what we need to do instead of looking here and there. One of the kids said, I listen to all these teachers, but you know what? I need to get in the Word and hear from the Holy Spirit myself. That's what we need to do, is get in the Word and go deeper. And he also said,
1: As a teenager.
0: And he also said, I need to stop limiting my time with the Lord. Okay, I'm going to give you 10 or 15 minutes. And the Lord might say, hello, I want you to slow down. Sit with me just a little longer. We need to sit with the Lord a little longer.
1: Please pray for our graduates. Our graduation Woo-hoo! Is in about 1 hour. May the Lord bless you and keep you. You've been listening to the Day-Day Edition of the Word to Stand On for Life. I'm Pastor Ron Arbaugh. And Lord willing, I'll be back tomorrow at 4 o'clock on AM 630, The Word. We'll see you then.
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9: 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Oftentimes from family, from contemporaries, from conventional wisdom. Breakthroughs are about aligning with God. 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I grew up in this community. 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
8: 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We're so glad you're here to listen. Today's message from Pastor Allen is called Breakthrough. The Lord is with you.
10: We're working through a study on breakthroughs. And I really began this because of the, I was so aware of how many people amongst us, and you can put me on that list, we're in places where we need breakthroughs from the Lord, where only the intervention of God can bring a solution that's really acceptable. You know, there may be other ways to navigate or to negotiate, but without God's help and engagement and involvement, the outcomes won't be good. And breakthroughs are not always so mystical. I think there's a great deal of information in Scripture, and we can cooperate. We can catalyze breakthroughs, or we can be resistant to them. In fact, as I've been working for these weeks, I'm going to write another study on breakthroughs missed. I've become very aware of generations of people who missed. The most obvious, the poster generation for breakthroughs missed was the Exodus generation. They ate manna, they drank water from a rock, they came through the Red Sea, they followed a pillar of cloud and a pillar of fire, and they came to the borders of the Promised Land, and they said, it's truly a land that flows with milk and honey, but it's too difficult. We don't want to do that. And they died in the desert. They missed a breakthrough. There's all kinds of individuals. Pilate, the Roman governor. Think how different his life would have been, his future would have been, if he would have said, I believe you really are the Messiah. Say, well, it would have cost him something. No kidding. If you haven't processed yet the fact that it will cost you something to follow Jesus, oh, it's free, but it's not cheap. Breakthroughs missed, but we're not on that one yet. That's coming. Breakthroughs. God is in the business of intervening in the lives of human beings, of individuals, of families, of generations. It's a whole other subset of the study, the generational blessings that come. If you're willing to catalyze a breakthrough, there's a high degree of probability your children and your grandchildren and their children after them will benefit. We've been pretty casual with this stuff, so I'm excited about it. I've been consistently inviting you back to our little paradigm of watching and listening and thinking and acting, because we're not doing theology in a vacuum, folks. We live in the real world. We don't gather in our building and do studies about first century culture and ignore 21st century culture. That's called academia. That's not a living faith. We are practitioners of the Christian faith. Our faith has to impact our generation. And if you're not watching and listening and thinking and acting based upon your faith, just exactly what is it that causes you to think you're a Christ follower? Because you're a theological theoretician? There needs to be the fruit. The biblical language around it is there is fruit in your life. There is something produced by the living vitality, the health of your spiritual vibrancy that is evident and tangible, that separates you from non-fruit-bearing trees. And you don't have to go to Washington, D.C. This isn't political. This isn't about Republican or Democrat, elephants and donkeys. I look forward to seeing the Spirit of the Lord poured out on elephants and donkeys. We can just stay in our community. We've struggled mightily in our community on things as simple as removing some really abhorrent books from our school libraries. We're just addled about it. And there's goofiness all around the equation. It's a bit it isn't confusing to me. It's spiritual. There's a couple dozen books that simply don't belong in children's libraries. They're not simply pornographic. They're vile. They're perverse. And then the Christians say, well, I've got a list of 400 books. Stop it. They're not Christian libraries. You're not going to remove every book, that opinion that you don't like in the library, but there's a couple dozen that are so vile, they don't belong there. I don't care if they came bundled in 100 million books. We know what the titles are. They need to go. You understand the debate on... People stop me on a very regular basis, very agitated, because there are books in our little resource center at church. And they say, you know, they don't have the appropriate view of some aspect of theology they like. Or there's a Bible in there that's a translation that they don't particularly appreciate. And I'm like, of all the things in the world to be upset about, you're on the warpath about a book in the next chapter. And we have trouble saying that these books in our children's libraries don't belong. And then we create all these completely false arguments. Well, I'm not in favor of banning books. That's not true. We've seen any number of books removed from circulation because they carried racial stereotypes that we didn't want to hand down to another generation, and we very willingly said, take those out of the libraries. We didn't hesitate. We didn't debate them for months. We said, no, we agree. We don't want to sow those seeds in the hearts of the children. Let's see that they don't belong in the library. It's not the banning of books. It's about age-appropriate learning. If you're an adult and you want to read books that are racially stereotyped, you would certainly have that freedom. If you want to read books that are perverse, you have that freedom, but we don't want to subject our children to that. And since I'm off topic, I'll stay here for a minute. I don't think the school boards ought to argue about it for a year. Read the books into the record. Read the salient points into the record. Then vote. I want that there, or I don't want that there. And if we're aware enough, then we can decide who we want to lead our schools. This isn't complicated. We don't need to be angry or belligerent. We just make a decision. But stop with the goofy arguments. And I hope you're paying attention. If you say, I haven't paid attention, I haven't read the books, then you be quiet. You shouldn't get the vote. You shouldn't have an opinion. You have to invest enough attention to pay attention, to be engaged. You see, the issue really isn't Washington, D.C. The question is, will we stand for a biblical worldview as Christ followers in our community? The people who aren't Christians, I don't expect them to stand up for that. Why would they? They have a different worldview. But if you say you're a Christ follower, it's not our choices. We're reflecting a worldview from our Lord. Watch, listen, think, and act. That's called breakthroughs. They don't happen in a vacuum. They happen when people of faith live out their faith. See, it isn't theoretical. I'm happy to unpack the scripture, but we'll find the breakthroughs when we begin to live out the truth that we know. We've got to stop having these biblical debates around something that happened 1,000 years ago and ignoring what God's called us to do today. But since it's the holiday season, the breakthrough I want to walk through with you in this session is a statement that God made to Mary through the angel Gabriel. He said, the Lord is with you. And I want you to know the Lord is with you. God is moving in the earth in a way I'm not sure I've seen him move in my lifetime. I've never seen people responding to the Lord with the kind of hunger that I see these days. I'm surprised oftentimes at where it presents from and the people who don't respond, but I've never seen the Lord moving in the way that the change coming as rapidly, the realignment, the expression of things. We could spend our entire time with examples of that, but the Lord is with you. You should know that. He hasn't left you. His voice isn't heard small in our generation. The wind of the Spirit is stirring the earth. I was outside this morning with my dad for a minute, and it was real windy, and he said, weather's going to change. Well, I have that feeling spiritually. You can feel the breeze of the Spirit, folks. There's change coming. And I want to be on the God side of that. Luke chapter 1, in the sixth month, God sent the angel Gabriel to Nazareth, the town in Galilee, to a virgin pledged to be married to a man named Joseph, a descendant of David. The virgin's name was Mary. You know this passage very well. The angel went to her and said, "Greetings, you are highly favored. The Lord is with you." And Mary was greatly troubled at his words and wondered what kind of greeting this might be. And the angel said, "Don't be afraid. Mary, you found favor with God. You'll be with child. You'll give birth to a son. You're to give him the name Jesus. He'll be great. He'll be called the Son of the Most High. And the Lord God will give him the throne of his father David, and he'll reign over the house of Jacob forever. And his kingdom will never end." Mary had a question. "How can this be? I'm a virgin." And the angel answered, "The Holy Spirit will come upon you, and the power of the Most High will overshadow you. And the Holy One to be born will be called the Son of God. Even Elizabeth, your very old relative, is going to have a child in her old age." Even the angels call Elizabeth old. It wasn't just Zechariah. Gabriel. "And she who was said to be barren is in her sixth month. Nothing is impossible with God." And Mary's answer, "I'm the Lord's servant. May it be to me as you have said." Is it safe to call that a breakthrough? I think that's one of those things. That's an intervention. Can we call that? And that's not just Mary's intervention. That's a generational intervention. That's one we benefit from. That changed all of human history. Mary had to live in such a way to qualify her to be a part of the intervention.
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11: 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Some of my favorite verses that Paul wrote, a bit of devotional time, and then some place to journal. The goal is to be changed. We want to be transformed by the Word of God and not just informed by it. Saul of Tarsus, a hero of mine, I got to know him as the Apostle Paul, an unrelenting advocate for Jesus in the face of unyielding persecution. 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
8: 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That's 855-577-2255. Now, let's get back to Pastor Allen with his message called Breakthrough, the Lord is with you.
10: Well, in Matthew's gospel, we have the other side of this rather dynamic breakthrough. It's Joseph and the angel's message to him. This is how the birth of Jesus Christ came about. His mother Mary was pledged to be married to Joseph. But before they came together, she was found to be with child through the Holy Spirit. We read like that like it makes perfect sense. And because Joseph, her husband, was a righteous man and he didn't want to expose her to public disgrace, he had in mind to divorce her quietly. But after he'd considered this, an angel of the Lord appeared to him in a dream and said, "Joseph, son of David, don't be afraid to take Mary home as your wife, because what is conceived in her is from the Holy Spirit. She'll give birth to a son, and you're to give him the name Jesus, because he'll save his people from their sins." And all this took place to fulfill what the Lord had said through the prophet, "The virgin will be with child and will give birth to a son, and they'll call him Emmanuel," which means God with us. Joseph woke up and he did what the angel of the Lord had commanded him, and he took Mary home as his wife. But he had no union with her until she gave birth to a son, and he gave him the name Jesus. If you'll allow me, I know it's in the Bible, and it's a wonderful story, and we celebrate Mary and Joseph, and they're in our pageants, and they're venerated because we're looking back on them from 2 millennia's perspective. But I would submit to you, if you were involved in that, if it was your name on the invitation that had been mailed out, or if it was your child in the midst of that set of circumstances, I think the most appropriate, one of the most appropriate words I could find would be disappointment. Joseph, I assure you, was disappointed in Mary, or he would not have needed the visit from the angel. Mary's words to him were not sufficient. He understands the circumstance. He's very well versed in it. He's decided he's not going forward with the commitment. So Mary's words to him were not sufficient. The disappointment in him is more real than her assertion that it's supernatural. Is that fair? I've done no injustice to the text. So what I'm going to suggest to you is that disappointment in my life or your life, as it was in Joseph's life, could be a signpost for a breakthrough. You know what a disappointment is? If we break the word down, that little prefix dis, D-I-S, means without. A disappointment is an appointment that shows up that you didn't have on your calendar. Oh, I didn't want that. I didn't want to make time for that. I didn't want to have to deal with that. I wasn't planning on this. That's a disappointment. Matthew puts it this way. Mary was found to be with child. It's really disappointing if you know it's not your child. So here's my question. Are we willing to turn our faces to the Lord and Lord, say, there's some disappointments in my life this Christmas season. There's some things I'm not really just, wouldn't have been the way I scheduled it. Wouldn't have been the way I had planned it. Wasn't what I had dreamt of. But I believe you're moving. And I want to follow you. Breakthroughs are the fulfillment of God's promises. I want to say it again. It's really important. Breakthroughs are the fulfillment of God's promises. I could develop that with quite a bit of complexity from Scripture, but I'll give you one passage, 2 Peter 1. This is the fisherman that Jesus recruited. He said, he's given us his very great and precious promises so that through them you may participate in the divine nature and escape the corruption in the world caused by evil desires. How do we escape evil and the corruption it brings in our world? He told you, through the promises of God. You see, the Exodus generation were given a promised land, a space on terra firma that belonged to them and their children and the generations who came after them forever. It's printed in the book, and it still frustrates the nations of the earth. Well, God didn't give to you and me a piece of ground. He didn't give us a promised land, but our existence in our journey through time is the land of God's promises. Which means you'll have to take some time and energy to get to know the promises of God. In order to stand against the evil in our community, you got to read some books that you probably shouldn't read. Because once you read them, you go, oh, I don't need to be there. And if you're going to live in the fulfillment of the promises of God, you'll have to spend some time searching them, coming to understand them. They're God's provision for your life. God's provision for you and me is in his promises. I wish I knew what God would do. He's told you. He's told you. He said, I'll never leave you or forsake you. Well, I feel like he's abandoned me. Well, your feeling's not accurate. Well, you can't tell me how I feel. No, I can't. I can just tell you it's not fully accurate. It's real. I can't help how I feel. I know. But you can just decide which feeling to believe, which feeling to act on. There have been times I didn't feel like preaching. I just put on the screen, didn't feel like it today. You go, that's not a very mature response. You're right. And we have incubated some very immature responses to life. God's provision is in his promises. Look in Luke 7, I can give you some support from Jesus' life. He's talking about John the Baptist, and he says, this is the one about whom it was written, I'll send my messenger ahead of you who will prepare your way before you. I tell you, among those born among women, there's no one greater than John, yet the one who is least in the kingdom of God is greater than he. I'll give you the shorthand on that because our time is slipping past. Jesus understood the circumstances surrounding him, his life, to be the fulfillment of Scripture. I want to say it again. Very clearly, I could give you multiple passages. Jesus understood the circumstances surrounding his life to be the fulfillment of God's promises. We should do no less. We should do no less. And then finally, it's the ending that matters. Breakthroughs are understood in their conclusion, in their outworking. Not on their finality, because they lead to other things. But it's when you recognize God has intervened. And to do that, you have to push through. You have to overcome. You have to persevere. You have to endure. All those words that I would rather not. I've mentioned Elizabeth and Zechariah and John, their son. In Matthew 14, in verse 9, it says, the king was distressed because of his oaths and his dinner guests. He ordered that the request be granted, and he had John beheaded in prison. And his head was brought in on a platter and given to the girl who carried it to her mother. John's disciples came and took his body and buried it. Then they went to find Jesus. Well, the passage I just read to you immediately preceding that, Jesus said there wasn't anyone greater born among women than John. And Herod beheaded him. Talk about a breakthrough missed. Herod was intrigued by John. He wasn't strong enough to stand up to the manipulative forces in his life, and he would rather indulge his pleasures than stand up for what's right. Gee, that doesn't sound like the 21st century. And so John's mission was finished. I don't believe he did something wrong. 1 Corinthians 9 says, do you not know that in a race all the runners run? Only one gets the prize. Run in such a way as to get the prize. You see, breakthroughs are about a setting apart. Oftentimes from family, from contemporaries, from conventional wisdom. Breakthroughs are about aligning with God. The messages are often challenging. God's called you out of the world. Not to be indistinct, not to be so well camouflaged, they didn't know you were a Christian. I've told you there were seasons in my life I was way too undercover. I grew up in this community. They were very shocked when I showed up as a pastor. I mean, we laugh about it and I tell it with a bit of a smirk, but I'm not really proud of it. I went to the public schools here, played on their basketball teams. That was back when it was about the only option. We used to actually pray before ball games. I know that sounds quaint, but we did. And the last game I played at Riverdale, they looked at me and said, you pray. I had never prayed before a game, or at least not in that year. And I got done with the prayer, and a guy that I'd played ball with a long time, several years, he looked at me and said, dang, Jackson, I didn't know you knew how to pray. That's not a compliment. He knew I'd fight. He knew I was stubborn. He knew I'd run till I throw up. But he didn't have any idea I knew how to pray. See, breakthroughs are about a willingness to align yourself with God. And we've been coached for a while now, I think, in some wrong directions. Disappointment is not the final evaluation. God can bring some great victories through disappointing circumstances. Run to get the prize.
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17: 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Praise Him. This is Pastor Pearson of Word of Faith Christian Center here in sunny San Antonio, Texas. A Bible-believing, Bible-teaching church where Jesus Christ is Lord and you'll never be bored. I want to welcome all of you back to our radio broadcast that I pray is being a blessing to you and yours. So sit back and relax as I bring a message from the Word of God just for you. But please, please, please have an ear to hear what the Lord is about to say. Because if you do, I guarantee that you'll be blessed today. So without further ado, let me bring today's message to you. It's called Living Life with Boldness. Brothers and sisters, our Father wants all of us who are His children to live our lives with boldness. A boldness that will give us the ability to live the kind of life that He wants us to live, the way that He wants us to live it, without concern for what others may think. A life that's not lived hiding who we are or being secretive about the blessings that our God gives us. God wants us to be a people who live our Christian lives openly, publicly, and boldly. He wants us to be a people who speak all outspokenly about the Lord who is in our lives and the awesome things that He's doing in our lives. God wants us to live our Christianity openly and publicly, all out in the open, so that everybody who's near can clearly see who we are and how we live our lives, so that they all may see how real Christians live and see the blessed life that our Father freely gives. God wants us to live our lives with boldness. So without further ado, let me share today's message with you. It's called Living Life with Boldness. But before I do, I got a question to ask you. Are you ready for the word? Because ready or not, here it comes.
18: See, when trouble comes our way, we're to think and say the same thing that Jesus said. That is, the Lord God will help us. That word help right there means to surround. That is to protect or aid. To surround. That is to protect or aid. So God will surround us when trouble comes around us. I says God will surround us when trouble comes around there. Come on, Texans. He'll circle the wagons and surround us when the trouble comes our way. He'll circle the wagons. Come on, you've seen enough cowboy movies. Praise God. When they would see the engines coming around, because the engine, they would get their stuff away. They'd be like, woo, woo, woo, woo, woo, as they was on their way. Right? Oh, yeah, yeah, yeah. And they'd be on their way, you know, praise God. And so as they heard it, they heard sound of the enemy or something could happen, they would circle the wagons, praise God, and put the guns on the perimeter, praise God, so that the stuff on the inside would never get got to. They would circle the wagons, put the guns on the perimeter, so that that which is in the center won't get got to. God said, I'll encircle you. You'll be the one that won't be getting got to. That the devil can't get to you. How about, come on, let's do it this way. In order to get to you, they got to go through him. In order to get to you, it got to go through him. And I don't know nobody bad enough to go through my God. I don't know no nothing that's bad enough to go through my God. And it's in him we live and move and have our very being. So since we live in him, then we are circled around by him. So when trouble comes our way, he circles around us to be able to surround us, to be able to make sure don't nothing come around us. God will surround us to protect us. He'll surround us to protect us. He'll surround us to make sure that no hurt, no harm comes our way. That's why I even told the people over in Luke chapter 10, praise God, verse 19, he said, he told them, praise God, he said, you'll be able to tread upon serpents and scorpions and over all the power of the enemy, and nothing by any means shall ever harm you. He said that. He said, you'll do that. Who is he talking? Come on, VBBS. Who is he talking to? He was talking to sandal wearers, people who normally don't walk on serpents, people who only don't walk on scorpions and things like that. Why? Because when you walk on them, you get stung. And you'll get bit and you'll end up being the one that's hurt, harmed, or you'll be dead just the same. But he said, don't have no fear because I'm with you. And because I'm with you, I'm going to give you an authority and a power that's going to allow you to walk through the middle of the things that would cause everybody else to have death, and you'll have life. And you'll tread upon it. Put your feet upon it. Subdue it. Control it. Make sure that it doesn't have nothing to do with you. Because I'm with you. Shatarabosa. God will surround us so he can aid us. He'll surround us to be able to help us, to assist us in whatever way he deems necessary for us to be helped and assisted. Notice my terminology. He'll help us in any way that he deems needs to be aided and assisted. So if he don't stock your cabinets with toilet paper, you must not need your cabinets stocked with toilet paper. Hallelujah. He'll make sure you got enough that you need at the time you need it. Yes, hallelujah. Let me tell you about somebody that used to be broke. Let me tell you from somebody who used to be broke. I used to be broke, but I had God on my side. And because I had God on my side, I was a rich man. Which means what I needed at the time I needed, I had it. I said what I needed at the time I needed, I had it. I didn't have no extra. I couldn't rub two nickels together unless I got them from you. But if somehow or another, everything got taken care of. Every time something would come up, it got handled. Every time something was needed, it got handled. Why? Because he said, I'll supply all your need according to his riches and glory by Christ Jesus. And he supplied it all my needs. And because he was the Lord my shepherd, I did not want. And you won't either. Praise God. Because God said, I'm going to surround you. And I'm going to come through for you. That's verse 7. Let's read it again. For the Lord thy God will help me. Therefore, therefore, that word therefore means as a result, consequently, or for this reason. As a result, consequently, or for this reason. Because the Lord will surround me to help me. As a result of the Lord surrounding me and helping me. The Lord's going to surround me and help me. Consequently, or for this reason. Because the Lord has surrounded me and helped me for this reason. He went on to say something, dot, dot, dot. And let's see what the dot, dot, dot was. Verse 7. For the Lord God will help me. Therefore, shall I not be confounded. Therefore, shall I not be confounded. You don't like that Yoda talk? Shall I not? Let's reverse it then. Praise God. I shall not be confounded. I ain't going to be confounded. That word confounded right there means to taunt or to insult. That word confounded right there means to taunt or to insult. Don't that sound like the devil? Bring stuff into your life and then taunt you because of it. Bring stuff into the midst of your situation and the situation and circumstances in your life and then taunt you because of it. The word taunt means to reproach in a sarcastic, insulting, or jeering manner, to mock you or to tease you, to reproach you in a sarcastic, insulting, or jeering manner. He wants to mock you and tease you. Whereas Satan will taunt us and even insult us concerning the trouble that he's the one that threatened to be able to cause into our life or actually brought into the midst of our life. He'll taunt us and insult us. He'll taunt us about what we're going to do. He'll taunt us by asking us, where's your God now? Where's your faith now? I thought that was the victory that overcome the world. You don't look like you got victory now. I thought you're led by the Spirit of God. Now you're letting the so-called experts tell you how to live your life. He'll taunt you. He'll insult us because of what we're going through. And he'll even insult us because of what we're considering doing. That's whether it's what we should do or whether we shouldn't do. He don't care. He's going to insult you anyway. As soon as you make a decision, I'm going to do this. He's going to insult you about it, taunt you. And then if you make the decision to do the right thing, he's going to taunt you. Wrong thing. See, look at you. You ain't got no faith. Look at what you're doing. You ain't got no faith. Look at you. Look at you. And then when you step out in faith, you fool. What you're doing? You trying to kill yourself and kill everybody else too? He'll taunt you. Because let me tell you something. You ain't never right with the devil. Ain't nothing you're going to do that's right with the devil. So since ain't nothing you're going to do is right with the devil, you might as well do right. And trust God. Because they're going to talk about you anyway. That word confounded also translates to put to confusion. To put to confusion. Satan desires to put us to confusion concerning the trouble that he's threatening to cause in our lives or actually causing to come into our life. He's trying to put us into confusion where you don't know what to do. You don't know where to go. You don't know which way is up. You don't know what's up. You just don't know. You're confused. Hoping we don't have the answer. He'll say stuff like I said, hoping. Because he don't know whether you got the answer. That's why he got to jug you to find out whether you got the answer. He got to jug you to find out whether or not you're going to come out with the right answer or not. Are you listening to me? Remember the seven sons of Sceva? Remember the demon come up to him and said, Jesus I know. Paul I know. Well, who are you? That's a question. He didn't make a statement. He asked a question. Because I got to find out, do you know who you are? Because if you know who you are, then he go ahead and back up off of you just like he back off of them. But if you look like you don't know what you're doing, he'll all see. It's like old flies on funk. Is anybody hearing me up in here? He'll jump on you with everything he got. So the devil going to jug you to see whether you know the answer to the quiz. Hoping you don't know the answer, you'll say something like, what are you going to do? Huh? What are you going to do? What are you going to do if? Standing in all this faith, what if you get it? What if you get tested positive? What if? What are you going to do then? What are you going to say to the people then? Huh? I guess you left the door open to the strong tower. What are you going to do when? And he'll ask you those questions again and again and again and again and again. And when we don't have an answer, then we're supposed to go to the one who already has the answer. Because sometimes you don't know the answer. Look at your neighbor and say, I know I don't know it all the time. Tell him, I know I don't know it all the time. Say, but I know who do. But I know who do. Turn on, keep your finger here. We're coming back. Turn to Jeremiah chapter 33. Heck no, we don't always know the answer. We ain't God. We the son of God. But we ain't God. Hallelujah. Jeremiah chapter 33. God knows everything. We don't know, but he will show us if we call upon him. Jeremiah chapter 33, verse 1. Moreover, the word of the Lord came unto Jeremiah the second time while he was yet shut up in the court of the prison, saying, this is what he said while he was on lockdown, waiting on the stay-at-home order to end. Where's God? Verse 2. This is what God said to him while he was on the stay, him staying on order. He said, thus saith the Lord, that the maker thereof, the Lord that formeth it, to establish it. The Lord is his name. I like how he don't just say, you know, I'm about to talk to you. He tell you who he is, so you can understand why you ought to pay attention to what he said. I'm the maker thereof. I made everything, including you. I'm the one that formed you. I'm the one that established you. The Lord is my name. Glory to God. Call unto me, and I will answer thee, and show thee great and mighty things that thou knowest not. Call unto me, and I will answer thee and show thee great and mighty things that you know not. That word mighty right there means hidden. The word mighty right there means hidden. Because there's many things that are hidden to us. We don't know, we don't know, we don't know. But God said, I'll reveal it to you. I'll show it to you. I'll share with you the wisdom that I have, the knowledge that I have. And I'll tell you what you need to think and how you need to act. I'll tell you what you need to think and how you need to act. I was talking to a powerful woman of God earlier today, praise God, and she said, we're in a blessed place. She said, but God told us ahead of time all the stuff that was coming at this time, taught us how to think, how to act, how to conduct ourselves, so that when it show up, we know exactly what to do. And we're in a blessed place, y'all. Praise God. Because God do that to you. Because we call upon him. I said, we call upon him. I call upon him. That's why he tell me what to tell you. So that you can know the hidden things. Because see, the devil, the Bible says he's more subtle than any of the beasts of the field. The word subtle means non-obvious. But our God is the one that can make the non-obvious obvious. He can then be able to pull the cover off that sucker so that he can show everything he's about to do. And tell us every step he's about to make before he do it. And tell us ahead of time exactly, likely what to do. So when we don't understand what's happening or what to do, we're supposed to call upon God, not man. Man ain't the maker thereof. Man ain't the one that formed it. Man's not the one that established it. He don't know what he's doing. And he'll tell us what to think and what it is to do. I said, he'll tell us what to think and what it is to do. Go back to Isaiah chapter 50, please. Isaiah chapter 50. Verse 7, it says, for the Lord God will help me. Therefore, for this reason, I shall not be confounded. I like that. I shall not be confounded. We already found out what that word confounded means. But we told you what confounded means. But the Lord God said, we're supposed to say, for the Lord God will help me. Therefore, shall I not be confounded. Therefore, I shall not be taunted. I shall not be insulted. I shall not be put to confusion. I shall not. I shall not. Because remember, the devil only do what you let him do. I said, the devil do what he do because you let him do. Pastor, the devil been busy. He been doing this. He been doing that. That just show me you ain't been busy. Because he said, if you resist the devil, he'll flee from you. So the fact that he's sitting there, got a, you know, keys to your house and stuff like that. And he got an easy chair you bought him. Praise God. He's sitting over there, praise God, in his easy chair. You got him with a remote control, praise God. Because I know that's the devil turning on some of them programs you're watching. That couldn't be you. Hallelujah. Because I know, this is why we know that we ain't going to be taunted, insulted, and put to confusion. It's because we know that God will help us. We know that God's going to help us. We know that the Lord will surround us and protect us and aid us. Because he said he will do. Then he says in verse 7, ooh, I like this. Verse 7, read it again. For the Lord thy God will help me. Therefore, for this reason shall I not be confounded. Therefore, which means there's another therefore that follows the first therefore. There's another therefore. Because I'm going to not be confounded. This one's tied to I won't be confounded. Therefore, since I won't be confounded as a result of, consequently, or for this reason, because the Lord God will surround me to help me, and I will not be confounded. Therefore, I will set my face like a flint. I will set my face like a flint. In case you don't know those faith words, praise God. Those confident words. Those are bold, confident words. I'm going to set my face like a flint. You got to squint when you read it. I'm going to set my face like a flint. You got to almost like say syllables, praise God. I will set my face like a flint. Talk to the devil like your mama used to talk to you while she was whooping you. Praise God. Syllable by syllable. Praise God. Because you're about to whoop the devil, so you might as well do it the same way too. I will set my face like a flint. That phrase, set your face like a flint, means to stand strong in the face of adversity. To stand strong in the face of my adversity. Since I will not be confounded, because I already know that God is going to surround me, aid me, assist me, protect me, keep me, come through for me. Because I already know that. Then I'm going to stand strong in the face of this adversity. Because if you don't stand strong, you're going to go wrong. That phrase, setting face like a flint, also means to be determined, disciplined, and not move from a conviction. To be determined, disciplined, and not move from a conviction. See, God's disciples learn how to be disciplined people. We only do what our Father says do. We only say what our Father says. And when it gets tough, we don't get going and do something different than what he said. We stay disciplined. I used to coach teams. I used to play on teams too, praise God. When I used to play on a team, one of the things we used to learn to do is that we had to stick with the game plan. Stick with the game plan. He gave us a game plan. Stick with the game plan. Sometimes it would look like we was about to, you know, go down and they would press us, cause us all kind of problems and stuff like that. But we would look over the coach and DJ, stick with the game plan. Don't change nothing. And we had to be disciplined enough to continue to still work our plays regardless of what they're doing. They might have did a little run, praise God. We turned over something like that or missed a shot and they got it and ran down, made a couple baskets for them, and they back there shouting like they all doing all that and stuff like that. We'd be tempted to want to call timeout. He said, just run the play that I gave you. God said, I already gave you the play. Run the play. Be strong and very courageous. Don't let this word depart from your mouth, but meditate on it day and night that you can continue to do right, because then you're going to make your way prosperous. Don't worry about it. Don't worry about it. You look like he might look like he's scoring a little bit right now. Don't worry about that.

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2: Be ashamed. If I just do what God told me to do, He will deliver me. Amen. He will keep me. Shatterebosa. Why? Because when you believe in God, trust in God, you shall not be ashamed. Amen. Keep your finger here. We're coming back. Turn to Romans chapter 10, please. Hallelujah. Go to Romans chapter 10. When you believe in God and trust God and just do what He tells you to do, you shall not be ashamed. I want to go out there because I might. Somebody, you ain't got no faith. But she says, stay in. But will it work for me though, Pastor? But will it work for me? I know you're a mighty man of God. I know you're a man that preach and teach this word. You even sweat while you're preaching. Get all loud. I ain't loud like you. Will it work for me too? Verse 11. Here's, God wrote this to you. For the scripture saith, not Pastor Pearson. For the scripture saith, whosoever believeth on him shall not be ashamed. Look at your neighbor and say, you or you so ever, you or you so ever. You qualify. Tell them you qualify. Say, hey, one of us qualify. All we got to do is believe, because He opened the door to anybody that believe. If you believe, you will receive. I said, if you believe, you'll receive. I don't care where you is, new in the faith, been in the faith, preached the faith, just learning the faith. If you just stand in faith and believe and do what God said do, then you shall not be ashamed. I said, shall not be ashamed. You know, shall is the strongest assertion in any language. It means that ain't gonna happen. Go over to Psalms number 37. We're gonna go back over to Isaiah. Praise God. You still got your finger there? Well, then we're gonna go back later. Praise God. Go to Psalms number 37 right now. Praise God. Praise the name of the Lord. Woo! I love the word. Anybody here love the word? Come on, I got some good eating for you. Psalms number 37. Got you some smothered pork chops. Psalms number 37. Shatarabosa. Psalms number 37. Stanza number 14. No, make it 19. Let's do 18. The Lord knoweth the days of the upright, and their inheritance shall be forever. They shall not be ashamed in the evil time. And in the days of famine, they shall be satisfied. Everybody say, that's what your father's desire is, for you to be satisfied during the days of famine. When everybody else is talking about shortage, shortage, not enough, not enough, no jobs, no money, no this, no that. And we'd be like, no courage, no strength. No courage, no strength, no boldness. That's what the problem is, because if you had the boldness, if you had the courage, you had the strength, there ain't going to be no lack. You shall be satisfied, because the Lord is your shepherd, and you shall not want. The Lord is your shepherd. I said you shall not want.
3: Well, that's all the way up time for today. I hope that you are blessed by what the Word of God has to say. I hope that you learned a little bit more about what it takes for our Father to do what He wants to do in all of us, His children's lives. That is, to live our lives with boldness. Hope even more that you learn the things that we need to do to live our lives with boldness like God wants me and you to do. So the life that we live will be filled with manifestations of the power and the promises that God wants to do for me and you. If you want to hear the message in its entirety, just contact the church office at area code 210-785-9238. 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

0: 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That is, are you ready for the word? 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
14: 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That's where he'll speak. 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That's where he'll teach us. We just need to slow down. 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
13: 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You know, even the smallest of details can matter to God. And when we're faithful in the little things, He's faithful to trust us with the big things. You see, faith builds in us a strong and effective life that God can use. The way we live, our habits, our prayer life, even our attitudes help shape our character. When things get hard or inconvenient, we have a God that is interested in every aspect of our lives. So today, Pastor Jack teaches us that we often have a hard time slowing down. But there is joy and there is peace in the stillness. Calmness, in its time, is a good thing. But whether we're at work or at rest, our goal is to live for Christ. Now, with his message called Disciplines of Detail, here's Pastor and Bible teacher Jack Hibbs.
14: I heard someone say recently, my life hurts. Why is God so angry at me? Isn't that a heartbreak? You just want to hold that person. God's not angry with you. You need to understand that. God is in the ugly. But you'll never know that. You'll wonder back and forth, well, what kind of a God is he? Who are you? You will always ask that question until you get into the details of who he is. I have a little saying of mine. I don't practice it always. I practice it a lot. I'm getting better at it, but I'm not perfect at it. If it blesses you, steal it. Use it for yourself. And it's this. When I don't understand what's going on, I default automatically. I punch default. I default to his nature. What in the world? I don't get it. This doesn't seem right. That's unfair. What? I can't. Wait, whoa, whoa. Default. Who is God? I've read his book. I've read the details. Guess what? He's good. I've read it. I'm not saying that because I need to convince. He's good. No, I've read the book. He's good. Well, what about your situation right now? I don't know what the answer is, but I'm going to stand here and wait. I'm going to press default and trust in his nature. I know his nature. I may not know the answer to my ugly right here, right now, but I know his nature. That's why Paul said, because he knew his nature. What can separate us from the love of God? That's what he's saying. He says, I've been persuaded to know this. I love that. It doesn't mean I've been bribed to know it. I just chanted it into my life. I went to Sedona, Arizona, sat on a rock and put a crystal in my navel and went, Right? They do that. I've been there. I've seen it. You don't have to do that. He's real. He's alive. And he's in the ugly of life. And he'll get you all the way through it. Ecclesiastes 3:11 says, he has made everything beautiful in its time. He has also set eternity in the hearts of men. Yet they cannot fathom what God has done from beginning to end. Press default. It's awesome. He's in the ugly stuff. You want to know what ugly stuff is? This would be ugly. According to Jewish history, based upon some pretty serious verses in the Bible, mind you, when they were building Solomon's temple, this has always been passed down and told among the Jewish communities. Pretty cool. That when the temple was being built, Solomon's temple, the quarry, because that was in a distant location, the quarry sent up to the Temple Mount the cornerstone. And the supervisor of the project on the Temple Mount didn't know what to do with it. Maybe somebody lost the note. Who knows what? Well, just park it right there. And they're building and they're building and they're building. And years later, the supervisor says, this stone's ridiculous. We keep falling over it. We keep tripping over it. And they pushed it down the Kidron Valley. Many of us have been there. You've seen it. They rolled it down into the valley. And then they keep, years go by, they're building and building and building and building. And then the supervisor calls to the quarry manager and says, time for the placement of the cornerstone. Bring it up. The guy sends a messenger. I sent it to you years ago. You've had it for years. And they remembered that ridiculous stone that kept getting in the way. We're stumbling over it, tripping over it, falling over it. We pushed it down the hill. Get it back up. Get it. Bring it up. And the second time around was way harder than the first because they had to bring it up the Kidron Valley. That's why later on, a psalmist wrote in Psalm 118, the Psalm of Ascent, the stone which the builders rejected has become the chief cornerstone. This was the Lord's doing. Who would have thought? It is marvelous in our eyes. Isn't that amazing? Isn't it amazing that the New Testament says that for the Jewish people, Jesus was the rock of stumbling that they stumbled over and they rejected him? And he's known as the cornerstone. It's interesting, the Bible says in Old and New Testament that he'll come back to them. There's a day when he comes back. They had to become a nation first before that could happen, but that's already happened as well. And we have 9 minutes to go through the second point, and we'll do it right here, right now. The discipline of detail is this, is letting the Lord guide in all things. And listen, he knows where he wants us to go, you guys. He knows where he wants us to go. There's no such thing as a destination unless you have a target, unless you have that destination in sight. This sounds kind of fun. You start driving. Where are you going? I don't know. We'll know when we get there. No, you don't. You'll run out of gas and that becomes the spot. Where are we going to stay tonight? We don't know. We'll know when we get there. No, that's not a destination. That's an accident waiting to happen. But when you, listen, can you imagine the pilot getting on an airplane saying, okay, we're going to New York City now. That dude, there's satellites guiding that plane to New York City. In fact, that pilot doesn't have to touch the yoke of that cockpit of that plane. He doesn't have to even touch it. The plane can land by itself. Why? Because it has a programmed destination on it. God has that for your life. And we're so, here's us. God, it's right here. We start here, and he wants us to go there, and we go like this. Bing, bing, bing, bing, bing. And the Lord says, man, could have flown direct by letting me lead you. All these detours you and I throw in. Why? These detours are not in the details, but he's with us. But he knows where he wants to take us. You guys know this verse too much. You're so familiar with it, I'm afraid you've missed the detail of it. Jeremiah 29:11, he says, I know the thoughts that I think toward you. Keep that up on the screens. You guys, it's almost like, now I know God cannot get frustrated. He can't, but listen to this. For I know the thoughts that I think toward you. My insert, God would say, so stop telling me how to do my job as God. I know what I'm thinking. You know, you talk with somebody, you know, like a husband or a wife. I know what I said. I said this. No, you didn't. You said, I know what I said. God is saying, I know what I know. And this is what I know. The thoughts that are, look, says the Lord, the thoughts of peace and not of evil to give you a future and a hope. Then you will call upon me and go and pray to me and I will listen to you. This is the God of the universe talking to us. Amen. And you will seek me and find me when you search for me with all your heart. Is this not an amazing relational God? He's awesome. Listen, letting the Lord guide in all things is this. He holds the map for our journey. In Psalm 32:8, the Bible says, I will instruct you and teach you in the way you should go. Isn't that great? I will guide you with my eye. Do not be like the horse or like a mule, which have no understanding, which must be harnessed with bit and bridle, else they will not come near you. God says, don't be like a donkey. Don't be like a horse. The guy's fighting with it and got a yank on it, and it, that bridle and that bit pinches on its tongue and its mouth, and the horse... God says, come on, let me guide you. Walk with me. I've got a map here for your life. Real quick, the map. He's been teaching us this. Think about the Exodus events of Israel out of Egypt. Think about Joshua and the crossing. Think about the promised land and all of the wars of the promised land. And go from there. On and on it goes. Roadmap. God holds that for us. And then finally is this, letting the Lord guide in all things. He knows what time will arrive. This is a big one. Because you know what? We're always in a hurry, you guys. We're always in a hurry. Come on! We rush. I remember growing up, and I don't know what the deal was, but we'd go on vacation, and it was like not even a vacation. Because you get in the car... You're going to think I'm telling the truth here. This is wild. My dad, we'd get in the car, and everything's he's been rigging the car up for a week. We get in the car, and he gets going, and can we have a drink? No. Why? Because then you'll have to go pee. Yeah, and we're not slipping. I mean, it was, everything was down to the military minute. And what are we driving so fast for? Oh, look, there's this, look right there. There's a historical monument right there. And then listen, then we get to the destination. Oh, here we are. I couldn't tell you what we went by. The states we blew by, just... What's in them? I don't know. It's all a blur. We live like that. Come on, let's go. What are we doing? It's a day off. Let's go. Okay. Listen, God says, he said from the beginning, I want you to learn how to Sabbath. I want you to learn how to rest.
16: 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And now, let's get back to today's message. Once again, here's Pastor Jack.
14: Listen, God says, he said from the beginning, I want you to learn how to Sabbath. I want you to learn how to rest. You guys, we think that's a sin to relax. I do. I don't get anything done when I relax. I feel like I'm sinning. And God says, I don't want you to get anything done right now. Think about it. We got to do this. And even in our business, even in our lives, even in our families, even in our existence, we go, go, go. Have you noticed, you guys? And I'm ending. We're truly done. We're done. I'm ending. I even have time left right now. Remember when you were young, time just seemed to go by so slow. And then you get a little older, Then you get a little older. And then I remember it slapping me in the face at about maybe junior or senior in high school. It was like, hey, I'm going to have to like grow up soon. That's a shock. You know what I'm talking about? And then you're involved and you got your school or you've got your career or you got your career in school and you got all this stuff going on. And have you noticed that it just all races by so fast? And now you're older, but your mind, your time zone in your internal clock is about 10 to 15 years behind the person you see in the mirror. You know what I'm talking about? Every morning you get up and you go, ah, what is that? What? Why? Because time is something God controls. The Bible, we don't get this because we don't slow down to study this. The Bible tells us that in Isaiah chapter 9, verse 6, it's about Jesus Christ, the Messiah of the world. It says there that He's the Counselor, the Mighty God, the Everlasting Father, the Prince of Peace. Everlasting Father, it's about, how does that, it's Jesus. How, the word Everlasting Father, the word in Hebrew is, He's the governor of time. He controls time. He's the possessor of time. Jesus, according to the Bible, Old Testament, Isaiah 9:6, He's the one that controls time. So what does that mean? That means you are going to arrive at your destination with Him at just the right time. What does that mean? Stop worrying about it. Tomorrow when you go to work, tonight when you get home, the day you die, whatever goes on, whatever's happening. That doesn't mean that, that doesn't mean that we relinquish everything. It doesn't mean we become a bunch of crazies. Did you guys see in the news recently? At least that's the way it's being spun in the news. I don't know. But some people went out in the desert in California this last week waiting for the rapture. They're just, this is what the news is spinning it. Only God knows what the truth is. Because you get it from the news, you don't know what you're getting. But supposedly, they said on the news, they believed the rapture was coming. Well, wait a minute, so do I. And they went out in the desert and they were singing songs. That's cool. Why not? That's fun. Sometimes a bunch of guys get together, we'll go out in the desert, take water and our Bibles and telescope and freak out and praise the Lord. That's great. Okay. But they were waiting for Jesus. What, you know, supposedly they're waiting for Jesus to come back. Well, some of the Bible doesn't say to do that. The Bible says to occupy till He comes. You know what that means? That means regarding about arriving at the destination and God's timing, it means, guess what? It means that you register to vote and you go vote this November. It means that you get a job. I mean, I'm waiting on the Lord, man. Oh, yeah? Well, you wait on the Lord at your job. You got a son hanging out, man, you know, just waiting on Jesus, waiting on Jesus. Yeah, you go wait on Jesus with a lawnmower in your arms right now. Get out there. You know what I'm saying? He doesn't need our help. He requests our help. He doesn't need it. He allows us to be involved. Amen. And that's how we'll arrive. But as we arrive, starting tonight, let's not lose the details. He's in them. That's where He'll speak. That's where He'll instruct. That's where He'll teach us. We just need to slow down. We're going to get to the destination. Let's just get there in His time. You get there too soon, you're just going to stand around. You won't have anything to do. Father, we thank You for Your word. And Lord, right now tonight, we rejoice and we can be bold and we can be almost silly with joy over the fact that You rule and reign in our lives. And Father, that just gives us such a liberty and such a freedom that it's in some degree almost intoxicating in our hearts. But Father, I pray that this evening, if there's a man or if there's a woman, a boy or a girl who does not have this joy and this peace. In fact, their life is evidenced by the worry. They have lost sense of detail. And they're consumed by the negative, the painful part, the ugly. What they perceive as bad, they don't see You in it. They need you. My friend, as we are in an attitude of prayer tonight, if tonight you have never understood nor heard, perhaps, that Jesus Christ, from Genesis to Revelation, since the beginning, in the Garden of Eden, it was prophesied by God Himself that He would provide the covering for you, that the innocent had to die for the guilty, that sacrifice, atonement, forgiveness was invented by God for you, that tonight you can choose Jesus. The Bible says that He died on the cross for our sins. The Bible said He would do that before He was ever born in the very city that the Bible said He would be born in, Bethlehem. That very same Bible said that you'd recognize Him when He would do this, that, and the other thing. On and on it goes. The mathematical odds of Him not being Savior are impossible. They are actually mathematically impossible. He is the Messiah. The Bible has shouted this clear. That same Bible has said that He would die in our place, take our punishment, that He would be raised from the dead 3 days later, says the Scripture. And that by doing that, He would guarantee your justification forever. Not only did He die, but He rose again from the grave to enforce His work for you. But here's the catch. You have to come to Him on His terms. And He said that you have to believe that He died and rose again from the grave, and that you have to listen, you have to agree with Him that you need Him as Savior. We use the old English word repent. It's an old nautical term about turning your boat around. It means to turn or change your mind. Well, heads are bowed and eyes are closed. Maybe tonight you're saying, you know what? This is the God I want. I want to be set free like Paul was set free. I want to be set free like Abraham was. I want to be set free like all the rest of you in here tonight. And I want to confess tonight that Jesus Christ is my Lord and Savior. Well, heads are bowed and eyes are closed. If that's your vote tonight, if that's your decision, will you raise your hand wherever you're at? And the Lord will see your hand go up. And the reason why I'm asking you to raise your hand is because throughout Scripture, everyone who was called, they called publicly. God bless you in the very back. Anyone else on the aisle over here, God bless you. People were called publicly. Even Nicodemus, God bless you in the back. Even Nicodemus eventually came public with his faith in Christ. Anyone else tonight? Does the Holy Spirit speak in your heart? I want to, before we wrap this up, inside, if any of you sense this bizarre pressure, like everybody's looking at you. No one's looking at you. And you've got this feeling inside your stomach area, just in your chest, and it's like, man, I need to do this, but I don't want to do this. What's happening to me? That's His finger saying, now's the acceptable time. Today's the day of salvation. Is that happening to anybody? Put your hand up. God bless you. Anyone else? Yep. You and you. Cool. Beautiful. Let this prayer fall from your lips. Lord Jesus, I come to You now. I ask You to forgive me of my sins. I thank You for speaking to me tonight. I pray that You'd write my name in Your Lamb's Book of Life right now. Save me, Lord. And do that thing I heard tonight. Work on me. Come inside. Do Your thing from the inside out. Not religiously, but relationally. I confess You tonight as my Lord and Savior. In Jesus' name, and all God's people said, amen.

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16: 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You know, America may have been founded as a Christian nation, but Christians in America today are finding themselves in a culture that's increasingly hostile toward their faith. Today on Pathway to Victory, Dr. Robert Jeffress explains why it's essential for Christians to learn the art of maintaining our convictions in the face of opposition. But first, let's take a moment to hear some important ministry updates.
14: Thanks, David. You know, it's been said that the best ability is flexibility. I'm not talking about compromising our convictions, but rather knowing where to stand firm and where to give ground when our faith comes under attack. And today on Pathway to Victory, I'm going to give you a survival tip that originates in Romans chapter 12. When the world pushes back against what we believe, the key to success lies in bending without breaking. Like a tree in a storm, we need enough flexibility to survive the wind without snapping, but enough strength to stay rooted. This is one of the 10 survival tips I've given you in a book that I've written to go deeper into our current topic. It's called Courageous, 10 Strategies for Thriving in a Hostile World, and a copy is yours when you give a generous gift to support the ministry of Pathway to Victory, plus when you respond today. I'll also include a collection of 10 encouragement cards. Each one features a different survival tip and a corresponding memory verse. We'll say more about these helpful resources at the close of the program, so please be prepared to write down our contact information. Right now, let's give our attention to the importance of flexibility. I titled this next message in our Courageous series, Survival Tip Number 6, Bend, Don't Break.
15: As this world becomes increasingly hostile to the things of God, we've got to know how to handle that opposition. And the key is to learn to bend in certain areas without breaking. You know, Paul offered some great advice on how to handle opposition in a hostile environment, and it's found in Romans chapter 12. Look at Romans chapter 12, would you, for just a moment? Verses 17 to 21. Look at what Paul says in verse 17. He said, "Never pay back evil for evil to anyone. Respect what is right in the sight of all men. If possible, so far as it depends upon you, be at peace with all men. Never take your own revenge, beloved, but leave room for the wrath of God. For it is written, 'Vengeance is mine, I will repay,' says the Lord. But if your enemy is hungry, feed him. If he is thirsty, give him drink. For in doing so, you will heap burning coals on his head. Do not be overcome by evil, but overcome evil with good. What Paul is saying is, with everything you have, seek to be a peacemaker, even when you're facing opposition. Notice two characteristics of peacemakers. First of all, peacemakers don't take their own revenge. Verse 19, never take your own revenge, beloved, but leave room for the wrath of God. For it is written, vengeance is mine, I will repay, says the Lord. I want to make two observations about that verse. First of all, Paul is referring to personal offenses, not spiritual convictions. When he says, don't seek revenge, don't fight back, he's talking about in the area of your rights. He's not talking about your convictions. You can give up your rights as a Christian. You're never to give up your convictions. Big difference. Secondly, we are to surrender our desire for vengeance, but not for justice. When Paul says, don't take your own revenge, he's saying, don't try to pay back somebody for doing you wrong. He said, don't seek your own vengeance, but you don't give up your desire for justice. You know, justice is the payment that God or others may exact from those who wrong you. Vengeance is trying to pay back evil for evil. We don't do that, but that doesn't mean we give up our desire for justice. Secondly, Paul says, peacemakers seek the good of their enemies. They seek the good of their enemies. Look at verses 20 to 21, Romans 12. But if your enemy is hungry, feed him. And if he is thirsty, give him a drink. For in doing so, you will heap burning coals on his head. Do not be overcome by evil, but overcome evil with good. You want to surprise your enemies? Do something good for them. Why should you do something good for them? Well, he says, because you will heap burning coals upon their head. Now, some people misinterpret that. They said, oh, I get it. If I do something good for them, it's going to make them feel so wretched and lousy. It'll make them suffer for what they're doing to me. I want to make them feel worse. Yeah, I'll bake them a cake or do something else for them. That's not the point. The idea is not to make them feel bad so that they can suffer for doing wrong to you. The idea of heaping coals on their head is when you do something good for somebody who has wronged you, that brings them under conviction. Conviction that will lead them to eternal life. And that's what it means to love your enemies. It doesn't mean to want to hang around them. It doesn't mean to enjoy being around them. It means wanting God's best for their life. We bend without breaking. You know, I think there's nobody in the Bible outside of Jesus Christ himself who better illustrates that principle of resiliency, of bending but not breaking under persecution, than the Old Testament character Daniel. Remember Daniel's situation in 605 BC when King Nebuchadnezzar, the king of Babylon, invaded Jerusalem. He took a group of Jews captive back to Babylon. And part of those captives included a 19-year-old Daniel. And Daniel immediately distinguished himself among the other Hebrew youths who were taken captive. And Daniel was selected to become part of a very special group of Jewish young men who would assist Nebuchadnezzar in reigning over the Jewish people. Nebuchadnezzar wanted men who understood the Jewish customs so that he could effectively reign over them. So they were going to be a part of this select group of the king's men. But to qualify to be a part of that group, they had to go through a 3-year re-education program. During that time, they were given a new name. Daniel's name was changed. They were given a new education. They learned everything about the Babylonian culture they could learn. And as a part of the training program, they were given a new diet. They were told that they would not eat what others ate. They would eat the choicest foods from the king's table. Now, this was both a privilege, but it was also a strategy. The reason Nebuchadnezzar gave them a new name and a new education was to erase their Jewishness, to erase the training they had had, to make them think and act like Babylonians. And it was the same thing with the new diet. No longer would they follow the Old Testament Mosaic requirements for a diet and food and drink, by shunning that and eating the king's food, it was a way of erasing their past. Daniel accepted the new name, the new education, but when it came to breaking God's law, he would not do it. And as you know, he made an appeal to Ashpenaz, who was the captain of the king's forces involved in this training program, in charge of this training program. He explained his dilemma. And verse 9 of Daniel 1 says, Ashpenaz was sympathetic with Daniel, but he said, how could I violate the king's orders? And Daniel said, well, I have an idea. You let me and my cohorts not eat from the king's table. We will eat vegetables and water for 10 days. And after the 10 days, you judge our appearance and see if we're not in better shape than the others. And so Ashpenaz looked with favor upon that and gave Daniel that opportunity. And after the 10 days, Daniel's appearance was so far superior and his abilities to anyone else that Ashpenaz let them continue that regimen until it was finally over the training period. And Nebuchadnezzar was amazed with the superiority of Daniel and his friends over all the other Jewish young men. Daniel learned how to bend without breaking when faced with opposition to his faith. You know, I find four principles in Daniel's example that show us and illustrate for us how to bend without breaking when facing opposition. First of all, when you're faced with opposition, be a winsome witness for Christ. Be a winsome, a happy, a pleasant witness for Christ. Somebody after the first service said, you know, Pastor, why we need to be winsome so that we might win some. There's something about being happy and joyful about your faith, even your stand for truth, that attracts people to the gospel. I mean, just think about how Daniel could have approached Ashpenaz. He could have said, you want me to eat what? Eat this filthy food and become as unholy and ungodly as you are? I don't think so. Had he approached him that way, I doubt in verse 9, Ashpenaz would have looked with favor upon him. But he approached him with respect. He approached him in a winsome way. And the way we lead people to Christ is being a winsome rather than an angry witness for Christ. You know, I wish I could do that all the time. I wished I did it all the time, and I don't. I have my moments when I'm not as winsome as I should be. But I had one interesting experience about 8 years ago when I went out to be on Bill Maher's HBO show, Real Time. And there's certainly nobody who's been more hostile to the Christian faith than Bill Maher. And I had a few moments of trepidation about that. And I remember having our prayer partners praying for me while we were doing that. And Bill and I ended up having what was really a tremendous interview. I still run into people today who tell me they saw that on YouTube. Non-Christians, you've never gone to a church, but they said, I remember what you said when you said so and so and so and so. Well, after we finished the show, Bill invited Amy and me and our daughter Dorothy was with us to the after show party. And so I said, well, you know, why not? Friday night, we'll go to the party. Bill and I went over in the corner and we talked for about 30 minutes. And I'll never forget what he said. He said, you know, Pastor, I don't believe one thing you believe, but you are a great representative for your faith. You are a happy warrior. And I thought, you know, that's the best compliment I could get from a non-Christian. You know, a happy warrior. There's no reason for us to be mad and angry and frothing at the mouth when we talk to non-Christians. We don't have to be defensive. We have the truth on our side. And that's why the best way to win people to Christ is being a winsome witness, even when facing persecution. Secondly, if you're going to bend without breaking, pick your battles carefully. I think we're going to have to learn this more and more. We can't make every issue a federal case. We need to pick our battles as Christians carefully. I mean, Daniel did that. I mean, think about it. His name was Daniel. You know what Daniel means in Hebrew? Yahweh is my judge. God is my judge. Nebuchadnezzar said, we're not having that anymore. We don't worship Yahweh around here. I'm changing your name to Belteshazzar. You know what that means? Baal is great. Baal is great. Now, Daniel could have said, I'm not taking that name. I don't care what you call me. Every check I sign, I'm using Daniel. I'm going to keep my name as Daniel. I'm going to refer to myself as Daniel. Had that happened, we wouldn't have made it past Daniel chapter 1 in your Bible. Daniel would have had one chapter. And then Daniel was thrown into the lion's den and eaten alive, or had his head chopped off, or something else. But he didn't draw the line in the sand there. Not only that, but secondly, they gave him a Babylonian education. He could have said, I'm not going to fill my mind with that pagan mythology. I want to go to a Hebrew school where I just learn from the Torah. No, he didn't do that. He didn't resist that. He took that Babylonian education. But when it came to that new diet that required him to break God's law, he said, no, I'm not going to do that. Because that was a conviction that was rooted in the Word of God. And that's why when I say you need to pick your battles carefully, make sure that the battle line you're drawing is a biblical one and not just one of personal opinion or preference. If you're going to take a stand, make sure it's a stand that is rooted in the Bible. That's why in Peter in Acts chapter 5, he and the apostles were told, you can no longer preach in the name of Jesus. Now, they could have rationalized. They could have said, well, we'll just preach in the name of Yahweh, or we'll refer to God and not refer to Jesus. And that way we don't have to suffer at all. No, they wouldn't bend on that. In Acts 5:29, Peter and the apostles answered and said, we must obey God rather than men. When it comes to biblical truth, you cannot surrender those convictions. But make sure the stand you're taking is biblically based. Number three, demonstrate respect for authority. Demonstrate respect for authority. If you do disobey, do so respectfully. Proverbs 16:7 says, when a man's ways are pleasing to the Lord, he makes even his enemies to be at peace with him. Daniel reacted respectfully to Ashpenaz and Nebuchadnezzar, and he was granted favor. We see that the same thing with Peter. When Peter was hauled before Caiaphas, the high priest, and told, don't preach in the name of Jesus, how did Peter react? He could have said, why should I listen to you? You're the guy who sentenced Jesus to die a few weeks ago. I'm not going to listen to you, you Christ killer. You can go take a flying leap into the Sea of Galilee. He could have said that, but he didn't. He respectfully said, I'm sorry, but we must obey God rather than man. I think we need to be prepared for increasingly having to say no to our authority, whether it's an employer or even the government itself. But when we do that, we should do so respectfully. And finally, Daniel illustrates, be prepared to suffer for your convictions. Be prepared to suffer for your convictions. Yes, Daniel 1 turned out great. No suffering there. Get to Daniel chapter 6. When King Darius was in charge and ordered Daniel and others not to pray to anyone except to Darius, Daniel couldn't obey that. And he had to spend a night in the lion's den because of it. I mean, the fact is, God is most often not going to rescue us from having to suffer. It seems to be the norm for those who want to follow God's will. And we need to be prepared for that. If we say no to our employer, if we say no to the government, we need to be prepared to suffer the consequences of that. I think of Dr. Martin Luther King Jr., who is incarcerated in a Birmingham jail because of the nonviolent protests he led in the streets. And some pastors were very critical of Dr. King. They said, you shouldn't protest. You should just try to settle the matter in the courts. Dr. King wrote a very famous letter, the letter from the Birmingham jail, in which he said something very relevant to our discussion today. Dr. King wrote, one may well ask, how can you advocate breaking some laws and obeying others? The answer is found in the fact that there are two types of laws. There are just laws and there are unjust laws. I would be the first to advocate obeying just laws. One has not only a legal but a moral responsibility to obey just laws. Conversely, one has a moral responsibility to disobey unjust laws. A just law is a man-made code that squares with the moral law of God. An unjust law is a code that is out of harmony with that moral law. Dr. King was willing to suffer for what he believed was an unjust and an ungodly law. Remember this, most Christians are not spared from suffering because of following God. Look at what happened to Paul. He was beheaded because he would not obey the Roman government. We think about Jesus, who was crucified because he would not renounce his messiahship. Look what happened even to Peter after he said, we must obey God rather than men. In verse 40 of Acts 5, it says, and after calling the apostles in, they flogged them and ordered them not to

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2: We have a responsibility to do everything we can to stop that. We ought to be encouraging our government to make religious liberty a priority in other countries. We ought to be standing up for our brothers and sisters in Christ. That is our responsibility. And when we see our own First Amendment rights being encroached upon, we shouldn't say, oh, well, you know, that's just the way the world is, and we ought to be able to suffer for our faith. No. Our forefathers gave their life's blood for the First Amendment of our Constitution. Don't let anybody mislead you. The reason the founders of this country came from England was not to create a secular nation. It was to create a Christian nation. And the reason the freedom of religion is in the First Amendment, because it is the first freedom of every American. And we have a responsibility to push back against any encroachment upon that First Amendment right. We ought to do everything we can to make the Word of God free and available to everyone. But even when Paul was in chains, he said, even though I'm in chains, the Word of God is not chained. And when that time of persecution does come, in spite of our efforts to push back against it, the Bible says we can rejoice, knowing that we have the privilege to suffer for the name of Christ. Bending, but not breaking. The key to bending and not breaking, like the Apostle Paul did, was to claim the same promise Paul claimed in 2 Timothy 2:12, when he said, if we endure with Christ through suffering, one day we will reign with Christ. That assurance is the best hope for bending without breaking. Even at our weakest moments, when we're tired and feel beat down, that's when these biblical promises infuse courage into our lives. It's possible you're in a season of testing right now. Maybe you're feeling stretched to the max, wondering when you're going to get relief. I want to send you a copy of my book. It's called Courageous: 10 Strategies for Thriving in a Hostile World. 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As the Christian community faces ridicule from all sides, all of us need to learn that suffering for the name of Christ is a privilege. Learning to bend rather than break will help us survive and even thrive. These are some of the practical issues I cover in my book, Courageous. 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

0: 75222. I'm David J. Mullins, inviting you to join us again Friday for survival tip number 7. 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